0: an old white guy who resides somewhere in America, where the current chaotic changes in the weather sometimes influence his naturally sunny disposition. In recent years, it has been explained to him that he is no longer allowed to employ an entire litany of once oft-used words or to appropriate characters of any gender experience outside his own. This sometimes seems unreasonable and even unjust to him, and so his writing often soldiers into those forbidden realms, forever in pursuit of truth and an authenticity of voice. Here's a little summary of The Accessory, which is on the back cover. In the wake of a costly gaffe committed by his aging literary agent, an affair with his editor, and a major fraud perpetrated by his money manager brother-in-law, Philip McGuire, best-selling author of the popular Del Colton series of suspense thrillers, finds himself with his writing career in a shambles, divorced and almost destitute. Forced by circumstances to start his life all over again, he has moved from New York to Lexington, Kentucky, where he's bought a modest little craftsman bungalow near downtown and found employment as a fine finished carpenter, his trade before getting his first big break in the publishing world. Enter Gwen Sinclair, the much younger wife of Texas oil billionaire Ross Sinclair, owner of a thoroughbred horse farm where Phil is working on a new bloodstock library. Fascinated to have Del Colton's dad right there on the premises, Gwen becomes determined to find Phil a new woman, plucked from her circle of multimillionaire divorcee and widowed friends. When she invites three of the most eligible of them to Lexington to meet him, Christine Nygaard, a gorgeous 40-something widow, bequeathed $500 million by her shipping magnate husband when he died, makes him an offer he doesn't think he can refuse. As a woman in her position, Christine is plagued by a legion of fortune-hunting suitors from all over the globe. She needs a credible man to masquerade as her life partner, and Phil has all the bona fides she is looking for. The gig will involve him cohabitating with her for most of the year in her palatial Naples, Florida home, an exotic dream car for him to drive, international travel, and fine dining in her company, and playing lots of tennis, but will also afford him an annual allowance and a 30-day yearly vacation where he can go anywhere and do whatever he wants, no questions asked. It would be nothing like the life he once lived, but at least he'd be back in the chips again, right? Heck, it might even enable him to once again kickstart his writing career. Christine is anxious to have him agree to that role, as he is to be flush again. Her private jet is waiting, which doesn't give him much time to consider what the reality of being a kept man might actually entail. And so he jumps in with both feet without taking the time to consider what could possibly go wrong. Christopher Newman has lost several fortunes on entrepreneurial ventures. It persists in beating his head against any similar unforgiving wall that happens to be handy. A former graduate editor of Fiction International, he studied form in the novel with David Lodge at Birmingham University in England, holds a degree in literature from the University of California at Santa Cruz, and an MFA in writing from San Diego State University. He has sold over 2 million copies of his novels published by various major houses. He's also the author of the recently published nonfiction title, Marion, the Marion Miley Story, about a female golf star with connections to Lexington. Christopher Newman, welcome back to Kentucky Writers Roundtable.
1: Thank you. Really excited to be here.
0: Well, the last time you were on the show, which was not that long ago.
2: Yeah.
0: I mean, less than a year, I think. We talked a lot about your unusual story. And you sound a whole lot like Phil McGuire. Let's just put it that way. and you also had you've had a long career as a fiction writer, seller of crime novels, and you have a long running lead character who, in your case, is called Joe Dante. Well, maybe he's one of others, one of several.
1: Joe is the main guy.
0: Yeah, Joe Dante, and your work with Joe Dante and that series of novels was, let's say, impacted by your own marital difficulties and relationships and all of that kind of thing some years ago. And so, to what extent are we to assume? Can we make it, is it a safe guess to say that you have based Phil in this book to some degree on yourself and your own story?
1: I definitely have. It was everything that happened to me up until the Gwen Sinclair character in this book makes the proposal to me that she wants to find a woman for Phil amongst her gang down in Naples, Florida. It pretty much parallels exactly what happens in this book. I mean, I changed places, changed the horse farm, changed the names of all those folks, but...
0: But you did some carpentry work on a Lexington horse farm.
1: Absolutely. I worked for a contractor named John Considine here for 10 years. After I left New York, I had this skill. I started working in a cabinet shop when I was 15 years old and was installing for that cabinet maker when I was, summers in high school. And when I first moved to New York City, I got a job working in a cabinet shop in Greenwich Village and started a little trim finish custom carpentry company with another friend of mine. And until the first Joe Dante was published, I spent every night and weekend in the carpentry shop office scribbling and desperately trying to write something that might have mass market appeal. And that first Joe Dante was a big hit, and I was kind of delivered from the carpentry world. But I kept those skills up. My ex-wife and I had this little Victorian house on a small lake in upstate New York that I was fortunate enough to make enough money to buy, and it was on a beautiful little on Golden Pond style lake. And every year I would finish a book and gut a room back to the studs turned the whole house into a little jewel box over the years, and then would take a vacation and go back and then write another Joe Dante. That was sort of my routine. So I never let that skill languish. So when I moved to Lexington, the first thing that I did was exactly the same thing as happens here in the book. I found the oldest, at that point in time, it was Congleton Lumber, and went in there and said, is there a contractor that would need a guy like me? And I had brought my portfolio with me to show them all of the projects I'd done in Manhattan. And it just happened that John Considine was standing at the sales counter that day.
0: Just as it happens in the book.
1: And then the show goes on. At that point in time, all the carpenters in town used to gather up at Lina's on Friday afternoons, and so I changed the name of the bar. I changed the name of lots of things, but all those things pretty much were just, this is creative nonfiction for the beginning of the book. Once I accept the proposal, it is no longer creative nonfiction. That's just like, I've always for 20 years imagined if I'd said yes to this Gwen character, what would have transpired? So then I got to go on this romp here.
0: So why don't you read us a little bit from the beginning of the novel, The Accessory.
1: Sure. I think we'll just start right at the beginning. Chapter one. Philip McGuire was in a fix. A month earlier, three fellow authors represented by the same aging literary agent had reached out to tell him that the old boy was getting ornery, starting to piss editors off, and making bad business decisions. Phil hadn't paid proper attention because he was preoccupied with the affair he was having with his editor. That distraction and his subsequent neglectful oversight created a series of events that read like a history of the sinking of the Titanic, the trials of Job, and the Great Chicago Fire all rolled into one. Phil was at his country house in upstate New York, and his editor had just decamped for her place in Manhattan in anticipation of his wife's return from a girl's trip to Martha's Vineyard when the aforementioned agent, Jim Knox, called. Phil answered his phone in preoccupied ignorance. "What's up, Jim?" he asked. "It took some negotiating," Knox replied, "but I've finally managed to convince Leslie Schiff that you're unhappy. She's agreed to release you from your contract." There was obvious self-satisfaction in that gruff and sonorous declaration, as if his agent had just defended Phil against a schoolyard bully. Leslie Schiff was the CEO of the largest and most powerful publishing conglomerate in the world, and someone with whom Phil had no beef, at least of which he was aware. In fact, he was halfway through a four-book deal with one of her most prominent imprints, the first of those novels having recently appeared in the number 6 slot on the New York Times best paperback bestseller list, an event that made any sane author as happy as a pig in mud. "She did express some surprise to learn of your discontent," Knox continued, "but we appear to have reached a deal. You write them a check for $500,000 to pay back half of the advance they gave you. They continue with their plans to publish the next book you've already turned in, and you get to keep the last two you owe them free and clear." Phil had put the phone on speaker and now sat staring at his screen, flummoxed by the idea of having to write anyone a check for $500,000. It was nowhere near April Fool's Day, but this had to be the man's idea of a sick joke. "And then we'll take those other two books where, Jim?" he asked. The second book that Knox had just referred to, titled Flat Rate, was likely the best work he'd ever done, and his current paramour and soon-to-be former editor had extremely high expectations for it. How did he know that? He knew that because she just left his house after spending 2 days there talking about it. "We haven't crossed that bridge yet," Knox replied. Phil's gut did a little backflip. "Say again," he asked. "You just got the most powerful publisher in the world to agree to abrogate the best contract I've ever had without a better offer from anyone else already in your pocket?" "Don't worry about that," Knox growled. There was a hint of defensiveness in the octogenarian's tone. "You're hot right now. We'll find you someplace." "But I'm not unhappy with where I am, Jim. Why would you tell her that?" "Where you were," Knox corrected him. "I think they should have gone out bigger with the hardcover place names, and I didn't much like her response when I told her that. She said you've always sold much better in trade paper and ebook formats, and that was their plan, to make their bigger pushes there." Phil felt like a man with bad knees trying to negotiate his way across thin ice. The admonitions of his three writer buddies were suddenly ringing loud in his ears. Jim Knox was losing it.
0: Okay. Well, we will take a short break, and when we come back, we'll ask you more about those and many other aspects of your book and their correspondences to real life, and we'll be right back with more with our guest, Christopher Newman. Please stay tuned.
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0: Welcome back to Kentucky Writers Roundtable. I'm Jay McCoy here with Kevin Nance. And in case you've just joined us, our guest today is Christopher Newman, author of the new novel, The Accessory, under his pen name, Pete O'Brien. In our last segment, we got to hear that introduction and the whole issue that Phil finds himself in with his agent getting him out of his contract, and he's not sure if he wanted to get out of his contract. Now,
1: he definitely didn't want.
0: Yeah. Sounds like to me.
1: Did that really happen?
2: Yeah,
1: did
2: you, that really happened. I've changed the numbers because it was, I mean, the money was slightly smaller then, but it was still a whole bunch of money. And I did have to write a check to, it was Putnam at the time.
1: And your agent got you out of a contract you didn't want to get out of.
2: Without having another place to go. I ended up at Doubleday for 50 cents on the dollar. It was a disaster. It really was. I mean, he lost me a whole bunch of money. And God bless him. He was 85 years old, and he'd had this distinguished career. He was a former editor-in-chief at Random House and had discovered Kurt Vonnegut and
0: wow.
2: John D. McDonald and all kinds of guys, you know. And he was just losing it, and he was getting real ornery and cranky. And I was the youngest. He only had 15 writers in his little stable at his agency, and I was the baby. And so all the older guys – Donald Westlake, Larry Block, Bill Connitz, all these guys who were like all the best-selling thriller writers were calling me up and saying, "Chris, you need to pay attention. He's losing it." And they were all bailing. All of them jumped ship. I didn't, because I had this loyalty to him. And silly me. But anyway.
1: Wow. So what happens next is that, you know, because of these various financial setbacks, Phil comes down to Lexington, starts working as a carpenter at this fancy horse farm owned by a Texas oil billionaire. That guy's wife decides she's going to set Phil up,
2: right.
0: Remember, it's fiction.
1: With one of her friends from Florida, and you sort of describe them as, you know, like the Real Housewives of
2: Naples.
0: That's exactly what was in my mind.
1: And they're sort of, you know, beautiful. But they're
2: in that Mar-a-Lago kind of way.
1: But they're kind of predatory as well.
2: Yes.
1: And so the one who snaps at the bait, so to speak, is this lady named Christine Nygaard. So in the novel, there is a time shift, and it happens, what, 5 years later?
2: 5 years have gone by.
1: Yeah, we find out.
2: He's accepted the offer. He's moved to Naples, and it's 5 years later.
1: And this is as a pretend boyfriend for her. Like, the offer is that Phil is going to be her pretend boyfriend, just to keep the other suitors off her back.
2: Yes.
0: Yeah.
1: It doesn't sound to me like a very believable premise in the sense that, you know, if it sounds too good to be true, it almost always is.
2: Sure.
1: So why not, that takes us to the second part of your novel. Maybe you can read some of that.
2: So, okay. 5 years later is basically beginning of chapter 14. As Phil lay in his bed that night, listening to the gentle lapping of waves through his open balcony door, he thought about a woman named Connie, whom he'd met while working a summer job in Honolulu between his junior and senior years in college. She had taken a shine to a next-door neighbor of his in an apartment complex he lived in, a former Hell's Angel from Fresno named Gene, who'd been forced to join the Army to avoid jail time and had ended up a master sergeant in the Airborne Rangers. When she wasn't in Hawaii shacked up with Gene, she might be anywhere in the world working to bankrupt some nerdy rich guy she'd just hooked. Most of them were tech dweebs from the Silicon Valley, targeted by following their latest financial moves in the trades, and then stalked. No sooner would one of them cash out on some startup for $50 million than Connie would just happen into him.

0: his favorite Sunnyvale or Los Altos bar. Before the night was out, she'd make sure he'd gotten a blowjob that made his eyeballs roll back in his head, and then end up in a hotel in Monaco or Paris or Mallorca with him, keeping him blind with sexual exhaustion while she went on a spending spree with his Amex Centurion card. She was a good-looking woman, not as striking as Christine Nygaard, but enough to win plenty of games of her chosen sport. She'd been 28 at the time. Her father was a retired Marine general who'd served as a NATO adjunct and raised her and her two sisters all over the European theater. As she'd lived in Belgium, Luxembourg, and Switzerland, was fluent in five languages, the fact that she knew all the high-end European hotspots like the back of her hand and could speak whatever language was native to them made her targets all feel like they'd hit the sexual big casino. She'd never let them buy anything for her that she couldn't turn into ready cash, sometimes for as little as 50 cents on the dollar. But what mattered more to her was that all those purchases were non-refundable. As soon as she pawned them, she would immediately transfer the proceeds to a numbered account she maintained on Grand Cayman Island. Connie decided that the 20-year-old college boy next door was a nice guy and maybe almost as smart as she was. One day out by the complex pool, Phil had told her he had ambitions to be a writer. She'd like that. Her big, strapping ex-Ranger boy toy was a bit of an intellectual lightweight. And so on occasion, she'd found herself searching Phil out for conversation, often regaling him with one or another of her exploits. There was 35-year-old dipshit who just cashed out of a gaming app. She'd taken $15 million off him and left him selling women's shoes at the Valley Fair Mall in San Jose. And the 40-year-old virgin techie who'd sold a new photo-sharing technology to Facebook for $20 million. By the time Phil returned to the mainland to finish school, that guy was trying to make ends meet, taking freelance photo editing jobs for Fiverr, and the bank had just foreclosed on his house in the Los Altos Hills. The more he compared Connie to Christine, the more he was persuaded that she was like her in some ways, but not in others. Some of those differences owed to where and how they'd been raised. Christine might be confidently direct, but Connie had been bolder and ruthlessly brazen like a pillaging Visigoth. Phil figured she would be pushing 60 by now and wondered where she was. She was too calculating and in control of herself to have ever fallen prey to some kind of debauchery. Drugs weren't her thing. Neither was drinking to excess. Back then, she would hit the gym and aerobics classes with admirable dedication, determined to keep what she was selling in tip-top condition. Now he wondered which of the things he'd learned from her he could apply to Christine. He was making enough money working for Pat O'Rourke that he hadn't had to dig any further into his nest egg, which meant he still had the $68,000 remaining after ponying up the first and last for his little bungalow, furnishing it in those first couple months of living expenses. As yet, he hadn't written more than a handful of pages of scattered notes, none of which gelled into anything, and he knew he wasn't going to make any more money off his writing anytime soon. So, how would it feel if Christine decided to turn up the heat and ask him to start visiting down there on a regular basis? During dinner, she'd all but implied that she might. Did he like her well enough to do that? He appreciated her forthrightness. In a way, he admired how she'd managed to carve out a niche for herself, even if it had meant prostituting herself to a much older man and tolerating him in her bed for 25 years. He knew lots of women who were still in that same sort of tolerating mode, including his little sister. She'd gone into her marriage because the security she imagined her husband could afford her. He doubted that she even knew what love in marriage was. He'd written those same characteristics into a variety of characters of his own over the years, and while doing so, he sometimes wondered if he knew what love within marriage could be himself. Outside of his own, he believed he'd loved a handful of women in his life, but knew that he'd never been in love with Janet. They'd just been a comfortable fit. Two people who had great conversations and decent enough sex, but there'd never been any real spark there, just like he knew there never could be one with Christine Nygaard.
1: Yeah, now, in this book, we get a great deal of, you know, upsetting and misfortunes that happen. And we've got some of these characters who are not so good people, but there's this great humor that comes out with it, too. How do you go about balancing those things and making these questionable characters, someone that we want to read about, that we want to get the story on.
0: Ever since I quit writing thrillers full time and started doing these little off the wall novels that I'm writing now, I mean, I've just been dedicated to the notion that irony is king.
1: Yeah.
0: And that there have to be some kind of pieces of goodness that have to be peeled back and found in the bad people, and in the people who appear to be really good people, that there's got to be some kind of a dark side that's also got to be discovered at some point in time in the narrative. So I think, and then juxtaposing those two against each other is what kind of creates the tension in the narrative and keeps the reader guessing. I used to outline everything when I wrote thrillers because you had to know when you pull a string and the ship stands up in the bottle, you know.
1: Yeah.
0: I had this wonderful conversation with Elmore Leonard in front of a fireplace one night a million years ago where we were talking about this whole thing. And he said, these narratives are like jazz improv. You know what the theme is in your head, but you don't know what the music is until you actually play it. He challenged me at that point in time. He said that when he'd written all these Westerns in his life, and then all of a sudden he writes this book, Stick, which was the all of a sudden Elmore Leonard at 72 years old was this big star. Like he came out of nowhere. No, he'd been doing it for 40 years, but this was the one that first appealed to the public. And he said, I used to always outline, and then I didn't outline. He said, I thought I knew who my protagonist was until page 40. Suddenly, my protagonist is dead. Now, where am I going? And in that conversation, he says, next, at some point, you got to try this and not know where this thing is going. So when I started writing this book, all I knew was my original situation.
1: Uh-huh.
0: And then I just started layering on top of that and having no idea where it was going to go. So I'm discovering these quirks about people at the same time as the reader is, basically. Yeah. And I think that's what makes them fun.
1: Yeah, that sort of contributes to making that an interesting journey. Like the whole meta concept of this really kept me intrigued throughout the way, especially your little tease and almost a poke to the reader in your author's note that it's not true, but if you want to think about that, maybe it's based on somebody, maybe it is, type of thing. And so that I think there's almost that voyeur in the reader wanting to know what's going on with all this and how you do that very well.
0: That's a good way of putting it. To keep us interested. Yeah.
1: Yeah.
2: I want to ask you about going back to Pete O'Brien's biography on the book and the idea that he's been told that he can't write anything outside his own gender experience. I want to ask you more about what that means. And I also note that your press, Impolitic Press, and the name is quite redolent of it brings to mind certain things. Established in 2022, it opens with a. I'm going to read a sentence or two here from your opening note on Impolitic Press, and this is you're soliciting. Authors who want to publish a certain kind of book to your press, other than, your own books. Has it been a while since you've had a good laugh while strolling through the minefield of modern-day political correctness? We know. That's a hard thing to do, and yet we now endeavor to help you accomplish that perilous feat by publishing daring voices adept at helping you pick your way one chuckle at a time. These authors might be finding it hard to get themselves published in the current political climate, regardless of their track records in that realm. But we're still determined to give them all the munitions-strewn dirt they'd care to plow. Okay, so I'm thinking you might have written that during a time when the so-called political climate was rather different than it is currently. That's one thought that I have. But what political climate are you talking about, and how has that affected your ability to write and publish the way you would like to?
0: I think that's a two-edged sword. I started in Politic Press while I was in grad school at San Diego State, and there was this wave of what all I can call is hyper-wokeness, where there was a whole legion of people that I was encountering in academia that were working as hard as they could to destroy nuance and language. I mean, you couldn't have a character who was a white extremist or something like that talk like a white extremist, because he's violating this other protocol that doesn't have anything, in my opinion, to do with reality. And I think that there's a real—
2: What do you mean, this other protocol? What protocol?
0: The academic protocol. I mean, I got a kid in a class when I said the word crazy. I said something about somebody. Oh, excuse me, Chris, you can't use that word. And I kind of looked at him in astonishment. And he says, no, that's offensive to a lot of people. And I said, no, it's been embedded in the language in a number of different ways for a really long time. It's completely non-offensive. Now, there may be some aspect of it that's offensive to you.
2: Can you tell us what that word was?
0: Crazy.
1: Crazy.
2: Ah.
0: Yeah. And there were all kinds of forces that were trying to make all of the language have no, in my opinion, authenticity to it. People are the way they are. We've discovered just in the last two administrations that there's a nasty man in the White House who has picked the scab off and shown America exactly how ugly it is, in my opinion. And somehow or another, as a responsible writer, I have to reflect that. I can't ignore it, because we've proven ourselves to be not as evolved as a culture we thought we were in the 1950s, 60s, and 70s. Suddenly, we've regressed to this other place, and I think part of my responsibility, using irony as my tool, to identify that and have that be part of what my narratives embrace.
2: Okay, I'm going to have to stop you for us to take a break. And when we come back, we'll pick right up where we left off. Okay, please stay with us.

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0: Welcome back to Kentucky Writers Roundtable. I'm Kevin Nance here with Jay McCoy and our guest, Christopher Newman. We were just talking about political correctness and I think what you called hyper-wokeness and so forth. So hyper-wokeness in your mind is you can't have in your novel your character speak in an unenlightened way because that's offensive.
1: Or an inauthentic way, better than unenlightened. In other words, if a character is
0: sexist, misogynist, etc.,
1: without embracing that character in a positive way, I have to let the reader know that this is who he is,
0: yeah.
1: And then have comeuppance happen that makes it so that he pays for his sins or she pays for her sins somewhere in the narrative. But I also have to draw them in a kind of a way that you really are rooting for them to go down. That to me is a delight for the reader to be able to see that.
0: Well, it's tricky though, it feels to me.
1: Sure it is.
0: It's tricky in this novel. Because, you know, I mean, you have your main character is a guy who has gotten screwed, yes, by his agent, but also by his ex-wife.
1: And by himself.
0: She's taken, she's taken virtually his money and through legal ways. And then he gets into a situation where he's beset, he's set down in a shark pool, a pool of sharks, all of whom happen to be women who are swimming predatorially, searching for men to take advantage of, like the lady you were just reading about. Did you feel did your spider sense tingle at any point when you were writing these characters and that, you know, gosh, I'm going to get myself in trouble with female readers with this book?
1: Well, that's what I talked about in the Impolitic Press. It's a minefield that you're mm-hmm. that you're picking your way across. And what I tried to do was balance that pool of women with a pool of women in Lexington who were super positive and more enlightened, certainly way less predatory, and juxtaposed the one crew against the other so that there's what I hope is this balance throughout the book of there's the predatory, you know, Palm Beach style Mar-a-Lago gals in Florida, and then there are this group of women that are his neighbors in Lexington.
0: Who say you need to watch yourself. Because these women you're about to meet are troubled, more or less, they say.
1: Yeah, they're the voice of reason. These other people are the voice of consumption, and then they sort of play off against each other. And he, in his evolution, the whole challenge I set myself when I was writing this is I wanted to write a book that was writing itself within the book. In other words. He starts to write Adele Colton, or I can't remember what the character's name was, novel inside of this novel, and he's figuring how to. I mean, so the novel is sort of writing itself, in a kind of strange way, which is what I think I kind of managed to pull off at the end. I don't want to tell anybody the last line, but basically he's finally figured. I mean, it's like he's figured his life out and he's finished how to end this book that he's writing at the same time. And this is all from his experiences with these different women and Christine delivering his McLaren Mercedes to Lexington once he decides to abandon his life in Florida because she doesn't – I mean, she's still trying to buy him back on some sort of level or another. And he's finally discovered through painful experience that he's not for sale. And so that's – that. Those are the – you know – but those women neighbors are a lot of who have helped him understand that he's not for sale.
0: Yeah. Well, I want to just say right here on this show that I am for sale, and I will happily entertain any and all offers to have my own Mercedes and my I'll fly down to Naples any old day, and I will wine and dine you like crazy, Mrs. Jones. What do you think? What do you think, Jay?
2: Oh, my. I'm staying out of that one. I'm really intrigued with the, I mentioned it before, that whole meta, that layering of, we've got this book, and you, Christopher, are writing it, but you're writing it as Pete, who's writing about a writer who's writing a novel. And so we've got all of these layers and just that intrigue of it. And that, you have a series of books as Pete O'Brien, and then you also write under your name with that. How do you go about, how is that in your head as far as when you're approaching a project or when you're writing something, whether it's going to be a Pete O'Brien or a Christopher Newman or what it's going, maybe somebody else.
1: All the stuff that I write as Christopher Newman, like the Joe Dante series that I wrote back in the 80s and 90s, there's no political element to them at all. They're basically good against evil. Somebody does something heinous. Joe Dante, the cop that you hope you'd would respond if you ever had to dial 911. His fantasy guy goes out and does battle and ultimately prevails. And they're catharsis novels. That's how I've always termed them. You as a reader read them and you feel really good when the bad guy goes down or whatever. Much simpler kind of things. The Pete O'Briens, for me, they're these just joyful romps.
2: Okay.
1: I just have having a completely different kind of time writing them. Have a lot more fun.
0: Well, when you first introduced Christine, I kind of thought, oh, this she's a femme fatale. He's going to have trouble with her. But that's not the way it really goes. He's having fun. Basically, you are having fun, but I think in a lot of ways, Phil is having fun. He's sort of he has your voice, which is a comic voice. And he doesn't take things. He's not really taking life all that seriously. And I want to segue to these books, these other books of yours that Jay has just mentioned. And you had told us the last time you were on the show that some of your back titles were going to be re-released by a company in the UK. And that process has begun with a book called Midtown South. Tell us about this new reissuing and how that's working out for you.
1: Well, they seem to be pretty excited about it. The publisher's Joffe. They just got named the independent in the European Union and UK independent bookseller of the year. They are being phenomenally successful in this new publishing world that I don't even understand.
0: Are they a bookseller?
1: They're a publishing company, but they do a lot of reprinting of things that were popular some time back. The whole notion here is that there's a whole audience that never read any Joe Dante novels, much like Gold Medal books at Random House in the 80s decided to bring back all those 1950s and 60s Travis McGee, John D. McDonald novels. I never read them. I was 3 years old at the time that they were published. And so they want to introduce these to a whole new audience. And they're doing it pretty aggressively. So the whole idea is that they're doing one a month. They just did the first one on April 20th, and then mid-May, they're doing the next one until all nine of the Joe Dantes by the end of the year, well, sometime beginning of 2027, will have been published, and then they're going to sell them as like a boxed set.
0: Yeah.
1: And
0: so they have to buy the rights from your previous publishers on that series?
1: No, I had, because it, enough time had passed, I had gotten to all those publishers and I got all the rights back.
0: Oh, I see.
1: And so I didn't have to pay for them. They just basically
0: reverted
1: They reverted the rights to me.
0: So this is ka-ching time for you.
1: Hopefully. You know, wouldn't that be nice?
2: Yeah.
1: You know?
2: Yeah.
1: And I have another series. Sean Malloy is the main character who there's five of them. None of them have been published yet because this is just a really strange market at the moment. And it's Joffe has expressed an interest in once all the Dantes are done, then to start doing the Sean Malloys, which would be wonderful for me because they're just languishing at the moment. And and you know, I like them a lot. My agent likes them a lot. I've gotten really close to the finish line a couple of times with some big publishers, and then at the last minute, they've gone, eh, you know, it's a weird market right
0: were the
1: now.
0: Were the Dante novels out of print? Is that what you is?
1: Yeah, I had personally brought a couple of them back into print, but they were out of print, yeah.
0: And the Malloy novels?
1: They've never been published.
0: They've never been published? Yeah. Oh, I see.
1: And I'm dying to see that happen because, I mean, Nick, I have five books standing in a stack there.
2: Yeah.
0: Well, I want to ask you a little bit about the craft of the Dante novels and how that differs from the novel that we've just been talking about. I mean, you said you would do an outline.
1: Extensive. I mean, yeah. 40 single space pages. I mean, every step of the way.
0: And you would do that before you wrote page one of the actual text.
1: Yes.
0: And why is that?
1: Because at one point in time early in my Joe Dante career, I think I was starting on novel number 3. I didn't write an extensive outline, and every little step has to add up to
0: the next step.
1: To exactly where it's going. And I wrote myself into a corner 280 pages in, had to throw the whole thing in the garbage and start over. And that was painful. And after that, I just went, you know, let's, you know, and I tried to engineer like five major surprises within that narrative so that keep the reader engaged. You're not expecting and all of a sudden his partner gets killed or, you know, somebody's dog gets run over, whatever. You know, I mean, just some kind of a thing to make it so that the reader is constantly going, whoa, I didn't expect to see that. And that the only way that you can really do that and be sure that you got the five in there is to write an outline that lards in all the information you need so that when the surprise happens, it's a reasonable surprise. It's not just like, well, where did that come from?
0: Right. It has to be something that's been foreshadowed in some way.
1: Exactly, yeah.
0: Yeah. Well, I think I had an interview with a mystery novelist, Sue Grafton. Sue Grafton, many, many years ago. And, she's famous for the
1: Alphabet
0: books, and she told me an interest. She had this idea that there's sort of three different levels in a detective novel. One is what actually happened, what the detective sees, you know, what he or she discovers as the novel, and then there's what's the villain up to? And that's I think we've heard that one from Stephen King. I think he's the one who coined that phrase. You think about what the villain is up to. And did you follow those things in your mind?
1: I used to know Sue pretty well. God bless her. And Steve too, for that matter. We would get together and we would talk. We never talked about those kinds of things.
0: Didn't talk about craft, really.
1: No, we all pretty much instinctively just knew that stuff, you know. And I think that was also what made Sue Grafton want to talk to me and me want to talk to her, you know, is that we were sort of sharing this experience, my Joe Dante things, when she first came out with the first, you know, ABCD. I think I met her when she was on D, you know, but I had had some success with what I was doing. She had had some success with what she was with Kinsey Milhone, and so that's what we had to talk about. I think more than actually how we did it. Mm-hmm. But yeah, I mean, I totally agree that, and I'd never even read those kinds of books until I wrote my first one, which kind of made it a little unique because the voice was a little different because I wasn't trying to follow how somebody else had done it. I just did it my way, but I just instinctively had to have – I had a – in my Midtown Saint, there's this Stuart Sprague character who's just a nasty bastard, but I'm following him too, you know. So Joe Dante's here – blind to the fact that Stuart Sprague even exists, and he's going along trying to follow all this information that leads up to finally finding out who Stuart. But to keep the reader engaged, Stuart Sprague had to just get nastier and nastier as the narrative went along. So you really wanted to see him go down when the two forces collided.
0: Well, Chris, we've come to the end of our time for this episode. Congratulations on the new novel and the one that's just been reissued. Wish you the best of luck on both of those projects.
1: Thank
0: and
1: you.
0: Everything else coming up. And I think I want to say, I hope I'm not stepping on any untoward territory here, that your book designer, the cover designer, is a delightful woman here in Lexington known as Mickey Wright, who's a friend of mine. And I think she's a friend of yours as well.
1: She is
0: very much a friend of yours. And I want to congratulate her on an excellent cover.
1: That's a great cover. Yeah. Really is. Yeah.
0: Yeah. So another episode is one for the books. You can learn more about our show and access an archive of podcast versions of all the episodes on our Facebook page. 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

This is Notes from the Jazz Underground. I'm Paul Abella. This is where jazz gets a little weirder, a little louder, and a little more on the edge. This week, we're narrowing the focus. A small sliver of music on one label, Blue Note Records, released over a 2.5-year span between April of 1964 and October 1966. The music that we'll hear tonight will be some of the most adventurous music that Blue Note ever released. Nearly all the players will be familiar. Heck, in jazz circles, most of these guys are household names. Some of the players you'll hear tonight went on to make music that tried to push the boundaries even further. Yet others took a step back from the ledge and made music that resonated a little more with the mainstream. What binds them together is their search for new sounds, new structures, and new ways of thinking about jazz. Or at least what was new in 1964, 1965, and 1966. So tonight, we'll hear from Eric Dolphy, Cecil Taylor, Jackie McLean, and a whole bunch of Freddie Hubbard and Bobby Hutcherson. To get us started tonight, we'll hear from Wayne Shorter. This band is a monster. Wayne and his brother Alan on the flugelhorn, Freddie on the trumpet, Grayshawn Moncourt III on the bone, James Spaulding on the alto sax, Herbie Hancock at the piano, Ron Carter at the bass, Joe Chambers is playing the drums. From the all-seeing eye, this is Mephistopheles on Notes from the Jazz Underground.

Cecil Taylor from the album Unit Structures, and one of these things is not like the others. Cecil's group is the only self-contained unit that we'll hear from tonight. We heard steps and the sound of a group not just breaking barriers, but smashing them and then stomping on the broken shards. Before Cecil Taylor, we heard from Wayne Shorter and a band of absolute heavyweights contemplating the sound of evil on Mephistopheles from the All-Seeing Eye. I'm Paul Labella, your host for Notes from the Jazz Underground, and I think it's time to jump right back into the fray. Jackie McLean is up next from the album Destination Out. Once again, we'll hear from Grayshawn Moncour III on the trombone, and we'll hear the first in a string of songs to feature Bobby Hutcherson on the vibes. This is Esoteric.

Jackie McLean. So Jackie McLean in the mid-60s made some of my favorite music ever committed to tape, period. Destination Out is one of those records, and from it we heard Esoteric. Tonight, it's all about the avant-garde on Blue Note Records in the 1960s. A small sliver of stuff to be sure, but man, so rewarding. You're listening to Notes from the Jazz Underground from the studios of WDCB in Chicago. I'm Paul Labella. I figure it's leg stretching time for a minute, so I'm going to do just that. But when we get back, there's more avant-garde Blue Note sounds on the way, so stick around. Notes from the Jazz Underground. We'll be right back.

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2: This is Notes from the Jazz Underground. I'm Paul Labella. So we wrapped up the first half of the show with Jackie McLean, Grayshawn Moncourt III, and Bobby Hutcherson. How about we get the second half of the show on the road now with Grayshawn Moncourt III, Jackie McLean, and Bobby Hutcherson? It's a subtle difference, I know. This is Monk in Wonderland. We're checking out the avant-garde sounds of Blue Note tonight on Notes from the Jazz Underground.

You know, some things swing. Some things just don't swing. Those two songs we just heard lope, like in the best way. Eric Dolphy right there from the legendary album Out to Lunch, trying to evoke a drunk man walking on straight up and down. We heard from Freddie Hubbard on the trumpet, Bobby Hutcherson on the vibes again, Richard Davis on the bass, and Tony Williams on the drums. Before that, trombonist Grayshawn Moncour III saluted Thelonious Monk on the album Evolution with Monk in Wonderland. Lee Morgan made his only appearance of the night on the trumpet. Otherwise, some familiar names like Tony Williams, Jackie McLean, and yep, Bobby Hutcherson. I'm Paul Labella. You're listening to an all Blue Note, all avant-garde, all mid-60s edition of Notes from the Jazz Underground tonight. We've heard Bobby Hutcherson with Jackie McLean, Grayshawn Moncour III, and Eric Dolphy. Who better to wrap the show up with tonight than Mr. Hutcherson himself? From the album Dialogue, this is

0: Bobby Hutcherson takes us home tonight on Notes from the Jazz Underground. That was Kata from his album Dialogue, which featured Freddie Hubbard, Andrew Hill, Sam Rivers, and once again, Richard Davis on the bass, and also making an encore appearance, Joe Chambers on the drums. Just an hour of music from a sliver of history. I hope I turned you on to something or gave you an hour of jams that you already love. I'm Paul LaBella. Notes from the Jazz Underground was recorded in a studio for WDCB in Chicago with production support from Scott Childers, and it's distributed by PRX. Next week, I'm sure we'll get to some newer music, but you'll just have to join me to find out, right? I'll be waiting. Till next time, please, keep your ears open.
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Stevie Wonder, that is Sir Duke, coming from one of the classic LPs that he made in the early 1970s, Songs in the Key of Life. And Sir Duke, of course, is standing as a tribute to the musical giant Duke Ellington. Jed Bowden with you here on Strange Currency as we celebrate Stevie Wonder's birthday on this episode. We've got music on the way from him as a solo artist, more music from Songs in the Key of Life. We'll also hear from Inner Visions, plus music from Phish, Jeff Beck, Herbie Hancock, Stevie Ray Vaughan, and Double Trouble, the Pointer Sisters. And right now, Rufus featuring Chaka Khan. This is Tell Me Something Good.

Billy Preston, a couple of tunes from Billy Preston here on Strange Currency, going back to his record, It's My Pleasure. We heard the title tune, and just before that, Do It While You Can. And on each of those, Billy Preston getting some help from his good friend Stevie Wonder as we celebrate Stevie Wonder's birthday on this episode of the show. And Billy Preston, the subject of a documentary that has been making the festival rounds so far, not yet available on streaming, called That's the Way God Plans It. And Rufus featuring Chaka Khan at the top, of course, a tune that you cannot separate from Stevie Wonder. Tell Me Something Good. Jed Bowden with you here on Strange Currency as we celebrate Stevie Wonder's birthday on this episode. We'll get to a Chaka Khan solo tune coming up a little bit later on. Also hear from the Pointer Sisters, Rufus Wainwright. And right now, Stevie Wonder lending a hand to his friends in the Gap Band on Someday.

0: The Gap Band, that is Someday, and that is a tune that appears on the LP, The Gap Band 5, Jammin', and The Gap Band getting some help from their good friend Stevie Wonder on that tune, and we are celebrating Stevie Wonder's birthday on this episode of the show. We need to take a very short break right now, and when we come back from that, we'll go back to the classic LP, Songs in the Key of Life.
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0: Wow. New York, just like I pictured it. Skyscrapers and everything.
1: Hey, brother. Hey, come here, Slick. Hey, huh? you look hip, man. Hey, you wanna make yourself $5, man?
0: Yeah, brother.
1: Hey, look here, run this across the street for me right quick, okay? Run this across the street for me.
0: Hey. What? Huh? I don't know. What? I'm just going across the street.
2: Drag him out.
0: Oh, no. What'd I do?
2: Turn around, turn around. Put your hands behind your back. Let's go.
3: A jury of your peers having found you guilty. 10 years.
0: What? Come on. Get in that cell. God. No.

0: Stevie Wonder with a couple of tunes from his Inner Visions LP, Don't You Worry About a Thing, and Living for the City before that. At the top from Songs in the Key of Life, Pastime Paradise. I'm Jed Bowden with you here on Strange Currency as we celebrate Stevie Wonder's birthday on this episode. We'll hear some more music, of course, from him. Also selections by the Pointer Sisters, Rufus Wainwright. Get to a tune from Herbie Hancock before we know it, and also hear from Fish. We need to take a short break right now, and on the other side of that, we'll hear a Stevie Wonder composition performed by Jeff Beck.
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Stevie Wonder, that is The First Garden, and you can find that on the LP Journey Through the Secret Life of Plants. And before that, Jeff Beck from the Blow by Blow LP, the Stevie Wonder composition, Because We've Ended as Lovers, and Stevie Wonder also lending a hand on that recording. As we celebrate his birthday on this episode of the show, I'm Jed Budden with you here on Strange Currency, winding things down for now. But on the other side of the hour, we'll hear music from Herbie Hancock, Stevie Ray Vaughan, and Double Trouble, Chaka Khan, the Pointer Sisters, and of course Stevie Wonder himself. Right now, though, it's important to remind you that Strange Currency is a production of KMUW. 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Thanks again for listening. And we're going to close things out now with a Stevie Wonder composition performed by Petra Hayden and Bill Frisell. This is I Believe.

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Fish, that is a Boogie On Reggae Woman, captured live in Dayton, Ohio, at the Nutter Center back in December of 1997. I'm Jed Bodwin with you here on Strange Currency, and we are celebrating Stevie Wonder's birthday on this episode. So appropriate that we start off there with Boogie On Reggae Woman. We're going to get to music still on this episode from Rufus Wainwright's Chaka Khan, and of course Stevie Wonder himself. Right now, we'll go to the Songs in the Key of Life LP for Contusion.

Herbie Hancock, that is You've Got It Bad Girl, coming from his record, The New Standard. And before that, Jeff Beck from Blow by Blow with Thelonious, getting some help from his good friend Stevie Wonder. Stevie Wonder himself from the Songs in the Key of Life record, Contusion. Jed Bowden with you here on Strange Currency as we celebrate another birthday for Stevie Wonder. Music on the horizon from the Pointer Sisters, Rufus Wainwright, and right now, Stevie Ray Vaughan and Double Trouble.

0: 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I am Adam Banks, the host of Off the Cuff, and you are listening to MediaLex Radio, WLXU 93.9 LPFM, Lexington, Kentucky.
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3: Chaka Khan. 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Chaka Khan. Chaka Khan.

0: Rufus Wainwright, that is signed, sealed, delivered, I'm Yours. And before that, the Pointer Sisters getting some help from their friend Stevie Wonder on the tune Sleeping Alone, appearing on their record Steppin', and Chaka Khan at the top. Stevie Wonder also turning up on that tune, I Feel For You. I'm Jed Bodwin here with you on Strange Currency as we celebrate Stevie Wonder's birthday on this episode. We're going to take a short break right now, and when we come back, we'll hear from the Hotter Than July LP.
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Thanks again for listening. We're going to close things out now with one of the records that really kicked Stevie Wonder's great run of albums in the 1970s off, the LP Music of My Mind. And from it, this is Superwoman, Where Were You When I Needed You?

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3: 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You have the right to remain silent. If you wish to remain silent, say so out loud or show the red card.
1: 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Never carry fake documents or documents from another country.
2: 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Never run during a raid. 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

Madness. Think what a year can bring. Yes, he's washing dishes and baby clothes. He's so ambitious, he even sews. But don't forget, folks, that's what you get, folks, for making whoopee. Another year, maybe less. What's this I hear? Well, can't you guess? She feels neglected, and he's suspected of making whoopee. Yeah, she sits alone most every night. He doesn't phone, he doesn't write. He says he's busy, but she says, is he?

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0: 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After midnight, when the clubs are closing down, jazz musicians hang back to rehearse and jam. 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

0: I was shopping for a suit the other day and walked into the department store. Stepped on the elevator and told the girl, dry goods flow. When I got off, a salesman come up to me. He said, now what can I do for you? I said, well, go in there and show me all in sports clothes, like you supposed to. He said, well, sure, come on in, buddy, and dig these fabrics we got laid out on the shelf. He said,
1: pick yourself out one, try it on, stand in the mirror and dig yourself. Ooh, that suit's pure hair and bone.
0: Ooh, yeah, that's a suit I'd like to own.
1: Buddy, that suit is you.
0: Yeah, I believe it too. I see for the businessman, you featuring the natural shoulder that retail, wholesale, and deal. It's got the custom cuffs and the walking chalk, he said.
1: And I'm gonna let you have it a steal.
0: And for the playboy, you have the latest in tweed with the cutaway flap over twice. It's a box back two-button Western model, he said.
1: Nah, ain't that nice?

0: 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And I'll make sure I get all my payments in right on time.
1: Now, wait a minute, brother. Let me go back here and do a little checking on you.
0: Then the man, he come back, he say, I'm sorry, my man, but
1: your credit didn't go through.
0: Why, what you mean? Ooh. Ain't this a shame? My heart's in pain. Ooh. Pure herringbone.
1: But that's a suit you will never own.
0: Ooh. Lord have mercy. Got a good job sweeping up every day.

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1: 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Never carry fake documents or documents from another country.
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2: The Public News Service to a newscast, May the 14th, 2026. I'm Mike Clifford. The message came from the Vice President, J.D. Vance. He announced Wednesday the Trump administration is withholding $1.3 billion in Medicaid payments to California and at the same time threatening to suspend federal funding to all states if they do not aggressively prosecute fraud in their Medicaid programs. NBC quoted Vance at the White House as saying there are California taxpayers and American taxpayers who are being defrauded because California isn't taking its program seriously. But also he said you have people who have been prescribed medications they don't even need. Meantime, tribal colleges and universities founded to serve Native American students across America could face crippling federal budget cuts under the Trump administration's proposed 2027 budget. Eric Gladys lets us know education officials warn if the budget is approved by the Congress, schools would be forced to close within a year.
3: Cheryl Crazy Bull, president and CEO of the Denver-based American Indian College Fund, says the proposed cuts do not align with the administration's priorities to support rural America and expand access to higher education. She notes most tribal colleges and universities are in rural areas and serve entire communities.
4: Farmers and ranchers, small businesses, they're training teachers, they're training healthcare workers, they're actually training a lot of agriculture workers, so they're doing a lot of things that shore up rural communities.
3: This is the second budget proposed by the Trump administration that called for cutting funding for tribal colleges and universities, or TCUs, which have traditionally had strong bipartisan support. The administration has argued that cuts to social programs, including education, are necessary to eliminate fraud and waste and to shrink the size of the federal government. I'm Eric Gladys.
2: And doctors, nurses, and support staff at Mississippi hospitals are being recognized during National Hospital Week for their vital contributions to health and financial well-being.
5: The 99 community hospitals across the state, including VA hospitals, standalone psychiatric hospitals, and rehab facilities, employ more than 120,000 employees. They also serve as economic drivers for many rural communities, pumping more than $18 billion into the state's economy. Dr. Chris DiRienzo with the American Hospital Association says it's important to realize how the facilities impact cities and towns.
6: And across those hospitals, a baby is born about every 15 minutes. About every 2 minutes, someone from Mississippi is admitted to the hospital to be cared for a heart attack or a stroke or a car accident. And every 20 seconds, a Mississippian seeks care in one of a Mississippi hospital's emergency departments.
5: Federal changes to Medicaid funding and the end of Affordable Care Act subsidies are expected to impact healthcare systems in Mississippi and across the nation, especially in rural areas. I'm Frieda Ross reporting.
2: This is Public News Service. More rural voters in Senate battleground states are pessimistic about the state of the country, including those in Texas. A new report for the Center for Rural Strategies focuses on the negative outlook and breaks down some of the challenges people face. President for the Center, Dee Davis, says 55% of rural voters say the rising cost of living is the most important issue, with food prices topping the list of concerns.
7: I remember when we were first starting to reach out, we would get a lot of, I'm going to be okay, but I worry about my kids. Now I think we're getting more of, I worry about my kids, I worry about myself, I worry about my community.
2: 16% of those surveyed were from Texas. Respondents said politicians aren't doing enough to lower cost and the economy is getting worse. Davis adds the number of voters who want the government to get out of their way dropped from 42% in 2023 to 32% today. And new data finds so-called deaths of despair are declining nationwide, but Appalachia continues to see higher rates than the rest of the country.
8: These deaths are associated with drug overdose, alcohol, and suicide, and began to rise nationwide during the COVID-19 pandemic, according to the research from the Appalachian Regional Commission. Michael Might with the Center for Rural Health and Research at East Tennessee State University says the national rate has now dropped about 5%, nearing pre-pandemic levels. But Appalachians still die from those causes at a higher rate than the rest of the country, and the cause of the gap is complicated.
9: Overdose, alcoholic liver disease, and suicide. But the big driver of that is overdose mortality.
8: Might says such deaths rose nationwide during the pandemic, likely due to isolation, disruptions in care, and peer support. This story was produced with original reporting from Liz Carey for the Daily Yonder. Danielle Smith reporting.
2: Finally, survivors of online scams in New York are backing legislation to hold social media companies accountable for sharing fraudulent ads on their platforms.
10: A recent report by the Consumer Federation of America finds New Yorkers are losing more than $6 billion each year to online scams. That includes New York City resident Josh Carrera's mom, who lost more than $100,000 in a romance scam that ultimately harmed his entire family.
11: They were so sophisticated, the tools made it impossible to completely block them because they just had a million other profiles and phone numbers they could activate.
10: Carrera is sharing his story as part of today's National Scam Survivor Day. The bill would require tech companies to prevent, detect, and remove false ads. It would also give the state attorney general's office and individuals the power to sue tech companies for damages. I'm Catherine Carley.
2: This is Mike Clifford for Public News Service. 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
12: Welcome to 2026 Talks, where we're following our democracy in historic times.
13: Hundreds of people have sat here in opposition, and you act the exact opposite of what all of your constituents tell you they want from you. You laugh in our faces when we try to hold you accountable. From where the public is sitting, it looks like the outcome was decided before the testimony ever began.
12: Angela Roberts of Baton Rouge blasted Louisiana lawmakers during hours of angry public testimony on redistricting. A state Senate committee voted to advance a Republican-backed map that would make five of Louisiana's six congressional districts lean more toward the GOP to the floor. Democrats call it a power grab enabled by the Supreme Court decision ending an important Voting Rights Act protection for minority districts. President Donald Trump is in Beijing for high-stakes talks with China's leader over the Iran war, trade tensions, and U.S. arms sales to Taiwan. Supporters say the summit could steady relations. Critics argue rising inflation and the Middle East conflict could weaken Trump's position at the negotiating table, notably when trying to increase U.S. farm exports. The Democratic candidate who just won Nebraska's Senate primary plans to drop out and throw her support to the independent. Retired pharmacy tech Cindy Burbank is backing veteran mechanic and labor leader Dan Osborne against Republican Senator Pete Ricketts. 2 years ago, Osborne mounted a surprisingly strong campaign against GOP Senator Deb Fischer. A Senate budget hearing erupted into a sharp clash after FBI Director Kash Patel sparred with Maryland Democrat Chris Van Hollen over Atlantic Magazine reports that Patel is often drunk and erratic.
14: And so there have been no occasions when your security detail had difficulty waking or locating you. Is that right?
15: Nope, it's a total farce. I don't even know where you get this stuff, but it doesn't make it credible because you say so.
14: I'm not saying it, Director Patel. It's been written and documented.
15: You are literally saying it.
12: The Trump administration is withholding $1.3 billion in Medicaid payments to California over alleged hospice fraud. Federal officials say the state failed to properly police suspicious claims, especially around Los Angeles. New research suggests voting may do more than shape elections. It could also help older Americans live longer. Indiana University's Sarah Conrath says voting builds purpose and connection.
16: I think there's a sense of purpose that comes along with voting, realizing you're part of a bigger community, you're contributing to the greater good, and all of those things can just make you feel more connected.
12: Researchers found voters were less likely to die years after casting ballots. I'm Joe Ullery for Pacifica Network and Public News Service. 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
17: for the Daily Yonder and Public News Service, this is the news from rural America. Wiscasset, Maine lost nearly $250,000 for affordable housing after a data center derailed its plans. Last year, a 300-acre site was awarded federal funding from the COVID-era American Rescue Plan to build housing for first responders and municipal workers. But when an offer came in to build a data center instead, the town lost the housing money. Peter Arnold is a local resident who says the town got sidetracked by the data center's economic promise.
18: They were so enamored by the idea of a $5 billion data center landing in Wiscasset that they kind of got blinded.
17: When residents found out about the plan after months of secrecy, they raised concerns. Molly Feeney, who works on homelessness with the group Home Worthy, notes costs have skyrocketed.
19: The housing crisis is statewide for sure, but what Lincoln and Knox and Waldo County are seeing are even steeper climbs.
17: Now, both projects are stalled, leaving the town without federal housing money or a data center. Agrivoltaics often means sheep grazing under solar panels, but case studies show almost every type of livestock and crops can be raised that way. The Trump administration is blocking solar project funding, arguing renewables eat up prime farmland. But David Gall with the Solar and Storage Industries Institute says agrivoltaics actually means income that keeps farms operating.
20: Rural Americans want to see rural America continue to look like the community they grew up in.
17: Solar continues to be the fastest growing energy source, and more than 83% of new solar developments are going up on farms and ranches.
20: What the federal funding was intended to do was accelerate that innovation. Without that support, you're still going to see innovation, you're just not going to see it move as quickly.
17: Colorado's dry winter resulted in a record low snowpack. Ilana Newman reports farmers are trying a less thirsty crop.
21: The Rye Resurgence Project is the brainchild of Sarah Jones, who wants farmers to grow more rye instead of barley or alfalfa, two crops that use more water than rye. Selling it was another question.
22: Could we convert or convince farmers to make some changes to grow more rye and less of these other crops?
21: Rye needed a bit of a rebrand because it's less sellable than other grains. Jones reached out to bakeries, distilleries, and mills to find partners who would buy the grain.
22: If you multiply that by every pizza restaurant, bakery, brewery, distillery in Colorado, the positive impact that can have on our soil and on our region and on our aquifer could be huge.
21: I'm Ilana Newman.
17: For the Daily Yonder and Public News Service, I'm Roz Brown. For more rural stories, visit dailyyonder.com.
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2: The Public News Service Door Newscast, May the 14th, 2026. I'm Mike Clifford. The message came from the Vice President, J.D. Vance. He announced Wednesday the Trump administration is withholding $1.3 billion in Medicaid payments to California and at the same time threatening to suspend federal funding to all states if they do not aggressively prosecute fraud in their Medicaid programs. NBC quoted Vance at the White House as saying there are California taxpayers and American taxpayers who are being defrauded because California isn't taking its program seriously. But also he said you have people who have been prescribed medications they don't even need. Meantime, tribal colleges and universities founded to serve Native American students across America could face crippling federal budget cuts under the Trump administration's proposed 2027 budget. Eric Gladys lets us know education officials warn if the budget is approved by the Congress, schools would be forced to close within a year.
3: Cheryl Crazy Bull, president and CEO of the Denver-based American Indian College Fund, says the proposed cuts do not align with the administration's priorities to support rural America and expand access to higher education. She notes most tribal colleges and universities are in rural areas and serve entire communities.
4: Farmers and ranchers, small businesses, they're training teachers, they're training healthcare workers, they're actually training a lot of agriculture workers, so they're doing a lot of things that show up rural communities.
3: This is the second budget proposed by the Trump administration that called for cutting funding for tribal colleges and universities, or TCUs, which have traditionally had strong bipartisan support. The administration has argued that cuts to social programs, including education, are necessary to eliminate fraud and waste and to shrink the size of the federal government. I'm Eric Gladys.
2: And doctors, nurses, and support staff at Mississippi hospitals are being recognized during National Hospital Week for their vital contributions to health and financial well-being.
5: The 99 community hospitals across the state, including VA hospitals, standalone psychiatric hospitals, and rehab facilities, employ more than 120,000 employees. They also serve as economic drivers for many rural communities, pumping more than $18 billion into the state's economy. Dr. Chris DiRienzo with the American Hospital Association says it's important to realize how the facilities impact cities and towns.
6: And across those hospitals, a baby is born about every 15 minutes. About every 2 minutes, someone from Mississippi is admitted to the hospital to be cared for a heart attack or a stroke or a car accident. And every 20 seconds, a Mississippian seeks care in one of a Mississippi hospital's emergency departments.
5: Federal changes to Medicaid funding and the end of Affordable Care Act subsidies are expected to impact healthcare systems in Mississippi and across the nation, especially in rural areas. I'm Frieda Ross reporting.
2: This is Public News Service. More rural voters in Senate battleground states are pessimistic about the state of the country, including those in Texas. A new report for the Center for Rural Strategies focuses on the negative outlook and breaks down some of the challenges people face. President for the Center, Dee Davis, says 55% of rural voters say the rising cost of living is the most important issue, with food prices topping the list of concerns.
7: I remember when we were first starting to reach out, we would get a lot of, I'm going to be okay, but I worry about my kids. Now I think we're getting more of, I worry about my kids, I worry about myself, I worry about my community.
2: 16% of those surveyed were from Texas. Respondents said politicians aren't doing enough to lower cost and the economy is getting worse. Davis adds the number of voters who want the government to get out of their way dropped from 42% in 2023 to 32% today. And new data finds so-called deaths of despair are declining nationwide, but Appalachia continues to see higher rates than the rest of the country.
8: These deaths are associated with drug overdose, alcohol, and suicide, and began to rise nationwide during the COVID-19 pandemic, according to the research from the Appalachian Regional Commission. Michael Might with the Center for Rural Health and Research at East Tennessee State University says the national rate has now dropped about 5%, nearing pre-pandemic levels. But Appalachians still die from those causes at a higher rate than the rest of the country, and the cause of the gap is complicated.
9: Overdose, alcoholic liver disease, and suicide. But the big driver of that is overdose mortality.
8: Might says such deaths rose nationwide during the pandemic, likely due to isolation, disruptions in care, and peer support. This story was produced with original reporting from Liz Carey for the Daily Yonder. Danielle Smith reporting.
2: Finally, survivors of online scams in New York are backing legislation to hold social media companies accountable for sharing fraudulent ads on their platforms.
10: A recent report by the Consumer Federation of America finds New Yorkers are losing more than $6 billion each year to online scams. That includes New York City resident Josh Carrera's mom, who lost more than $100,000 in a romance scam that ultimately harmed his entire family.
11: They were so sophisticated, the tools made it impossible to completely block them because they just had a million other profiles and phone numbers they could activate.
10: Carrera is sharing his story as part of today's National Scam Survivor Day. The bill would require tech companies to prevent, detect, and remove false ads. It would also give the state attorney general's office and individuals the power to sue tech companies for damages. I'm Catherine Carley.
2: This is Mike Clifford for Public News Service. 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
12: Welcome to 2026 Talks, where we're following our democracy in historic times.
13: Hundreds of people have sat here in opposition, and you act the exact opposite of what all of your constituents tell you they want from you. You laugh in our faces when we try to hold you accountable. From where the public is sitting, it looks like the outcome was decided before the testimony ever began.
12: Angela Roberts of Baton Rouge blasted Louisiana lawmakers during hours of angry public testimony on redistricting. A state Senate committee voted to advance a Republican-backed map that would make five of Louisiana's six congressional districts lean more toward the GOP to the floor. Democrats call it a power grab enabled by the Supreme Court decision ending an important Voting Rights Act protection for minority districts. President Donald Trump is in Beijing for high-stakes talks with China's leader over the Iran war, trade tensions, and U.S. arms sales to Taiwan. Supporters say the summit could steady relations. Critics argue rising inflation and the Middle East conflict could weaken Trump's position at the negotiating table, notably when trying to increase U.S. farm exports. The Democratic candidate who just won Nebraska's Senate primary plans to drop out and throw her support to the independent. Retired pharmacy tech Cindy Burbank is backing veteran mechanic and labor leader Dan Osborne against Republican Senator Pete Ricketts. 2 years ago, Osborne mounted a surprisingly strong campaign against GOP Senator Deb Fischer. A Senate budget hearing erupted into a sharp clash after FBI Director Kash Patel sparred with Maryland Democrat Chris Van Hollen over Atlantic Magazine reports that Patel is often drunk and erratic.
14: And so there have been no occasions when your security detail had difficulty waking or locating you. Is that right?
15: Nope, it's a total farce. I don't even know where you get this stuff, but it doesn't make it credible because you say so.
14: I'm not saying it, Director Patel. It's been written and documented.
15: You are literally saying it.
12: The Trump administration is withholding $1.3 billion in Medicaid payments to California over alleged hospice fraud. Federal officials say the state failed to properly police suspicious claims, especially around Los Angeles. New research suggests voting may do more than shape elections. It could also help older Americans live longer. Indiana University's Sarah Conrath says voting builds purpose and connection.
16: I think there's a sense of purpose that comes along with voting, realizing you're part of a bigger community, you're contributing to the greater good, and all of those things can just make you feel more connected.
12: Researchers found voters were less likely to die years after casting ballots. I'm Joe Ullery for Pacifica Network and Public News Service. Find our trust indicators at publicnewsservice.org.
17: For the Daily Yonder and Public News Service, this is the news from rural America. Wiscasset, Maine lost nearly $250,000 for affordable housing after a data center derailed its plans. Last year, a 300-acre site was awarded federal funding from the COVID-era American Rescue Plan to build housing for first responders and municipal workers. But when an offer came in to build a data center instead, the town lost the housing money. Peter Arnold is a local resident who says the town got sidetracked by the data center's economic promise.
18: They were so enamored by the idea of a $5 billion data center landing in Wiscasset that they kind of got blinded.
17: When residents found out about the plan after months of secrecy, they raised concerns. Molly Feeney, who works on homelessness with the group Home Worthy, notes costs have skyrocketed.
19: The housing crisis is statewide for sure, but what Lincoln and Knox and Waldo County are seeing are even steeper climbs.
17: Now, both projects are stalled, leaving the town without federal housing money or a data center. Agrivoltaics often means sheep grazing under solar panels. But case studies show almost every type of livestock and crops can be raised that way. The Trump administration is blocking solar project funding, arguing renewables eat up prime farmland. But David Gall with the Solar and Storage Industries Institute says agrivoltaics actually means income that keeps farms operating.
20: Rural Americans want to see rural America continue to look like the community they grew up in.
17: Solar continues to be the fastest growing energy source, and more than 83% of new solar developments are going up on farms and ranches.
20: What the federal funding was intended to do was accelerate that innovation. Without that support, you're still going to see innovation, you're just not going to see it move as quickly.
17: Colorado's dry winter resulted in a record low snowpack. Ilana Newman reports farmers are trying a less thirsty crop.
21: The Rye Resurgence Project is the brainchild of Sarah Jones, who wants farmers to grow more rye instead of barley or alfalfa, two crops that use more water than rye. Selling it was another question.
22: Could we convert or convince farmers to make some changes to grow more rye and less of these other crops?
21: Rye needed a bit of a rebrand because it's less sellable than other grains. Jones reached out to bakeries, distilleries, and mills to find partners who would buy the grain.
22: If you multiply that by every pizza restaurant, bakery, brewery, distillery in Colorado, the positive impact that can have on our soil and on our region and on our aquifer could be huge.
21: I'm Ilana Newman.
17: For the Daily Yonder and Public News Service, I'm Roz Brown. For more rural stories, visit dailyyonder.com.
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3: 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You have the right to remain silent. If you wish to remain silent, say so out loud or show the red card.
1: 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Never carry fake documents or documents from another country.
2: 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Never run during a raid. 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
3: 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If you are in custody or detained by the police, do not discuss your immigration status or criminal records with anybody other than your attorney.
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1: And we're going to have a fantastic future together. Such respect for China, the job you've done. You're a great leader.
2: 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When we cooperate, both sides benefit. When we confront each other, both sides suffer.
0: President Trump and Chinese President Xi Jinping are meeting in Beijing for a high-stakes summit focused on the war in Iran, trade, technology, Taiwan, and more. We'll get the latest. Then to the artist and writer Molly Crabapple, author of the new best-selling book, Here Where We Live Is Our Country, The Story of the Jewish Bund.
3: The Jewish Labor Bund was a secular socialist revolutionary party that fought for Jews' rights to live in freedom and dignity in Europe, as opposed to having to flee to an ethno-state in Palestine. As the world faces the genocide in Gaza and rising fascism around the globe, their message is more important than ever.
0: All that and more coming up. Welcome to Democracy Now!, democracynow.org, The War and Peace Report. I'm Amy Goodman. Chinese President Xi Jinping has warned of the potential for conflict between the U.S. and China over the status of Taiwan. President Xi's warning came after he hosted President Donald Trump at the Great Hall of the People in Beijing Thursday, where the two spoke for about 2 hours and 15 minutes. Trump had arrived in Beijing a day earlier aboard Air Force One, flanked by his son, Eric Trump, cabinet members Scott Bessent, Marco Rubio, and Defense Secretary Pete Hegseth, and billionaires Elon Musk and Jensen Huang, the CEO of the chipmaker NVIDIA. After Trump's talks with Xi, China's state broadcaster said the status of Taiwan remains the most important issue in China-U.S. relations.
4: If handled well, the overall stability of bilateral relations can be maintained. If handled poorly, the two countries will collide or even come into conflict, pushing the entire U.S.-China relationship into an extremely dangerous situation. Taiwan independence and peace in the Taiwan Strait are fundamentally incompatible.
0: Ahead of Trump's visit, U.S. lawmakers in both parties pressed the White House to move forward with the delivery of more than $11 billion in weapon sales to Taiwan, approved by Congress in December. Lawmakers are also pressing Trump to approve an additional $14 billion arms sale, including Patriot missiles and anti-drone hardware. President Trump and Xi also reportedly discussed topics ranging from trade to artificial intelligence to the U.S.-Israeli war in Iran. Speaking at a banquet following the talks, President Trump invited Xi to the White House for a visit September 24th. We'll have more on President Trump's visit to China after headlines. The U.S. Senate has once again voted down a war powers resolution seeking to rein in President Trump's power to attack Iran. On Wednesday, three Republican senators broke from their party and voted to discharge the Iran war powers resolution from the Senate Foreign Relations Committee. But the motion failed in a vote of 49 to 50. After Pennsylvania's Democratic Senator John Fetterman voted against it. It's the seventh time the Senate's blocked a war powers resolution on Iran since Trump began airstrikes on February 28th. Israel's military targeted multiple locations across southern Lebanon overnight following another day of deadly attacks that came despite the U.S. brokered April ceasefire. On Wednesday, Israeli strikes killed at least 12 people, including two children, according to Lebanon's health ministry. Today, the Trump administration's hosting Israeli and Lebanese diplomats for a third round of peace talks. Once again, Hezbollah is not a party to the negotiations. Palestinian officials say Israeli police shot and killed a Palestinian man as he tried to scale the concrete barrier separating the occupied West Bank from Jerusalem. According to his brother, 44-year-old Zakaria Katusa had been attempting to cross into Israel to find work. He leaves behind four children. Elsewhere, Israeli settlers killed a 16-year-old Palestinian teen in the town of Sinjil, north of Ramallah. Health officials say Yusuf Ali Yusuf Kabna died from a gunshot wound to the chest. The killing came as Israeli settlers, backed by soldiers, assaulted shepherds and stole large numbers of their sheep. Meanwhile, a new study finds a dramatic increase in Israel's attacks on the Gaza Strip in the 5 weeks since it halted its airstrikes on Iran. The conflict monitor ACLED found Israel carried out 35% more attacks on Gaza in April than it did in March. All the attacks came despite a U.S. brokered ceasefire that was supposed to have taken effect in October. This is Faiza Al-Ajrami, a displaced Palestinian in tent in Gaza City.
5: The war has not stopped yet. The war has not stopped in order for me to worry that it will return. The war is ongoing. The bombing continues, and every day we hear that there are martyrs here and there. There is grave danger everywhere. Every moment we are expecting a missile to fall on us, on my son or daughter. We are scared.
0: A federal judge in Washington, D.C. has temporarily blocked the Trump administration from sanctioning Francesca Albanese, the United Nations Special Rapporteur on the occupied Palestinian territories. On Wednesday, U.S. District Judge Richard Leon ruled the Trump administration likely violated Albanese's free speech rights when it barred her from traveling to the U.S., froze her assets, and prohibited banks and other companies from doing business with her. The sanctions came after she recommended the International Criminal Court pursue war crimes prosecutions against Israeli and U.S. officials. To see our interviews with Albanese, visit our website at democracynow.org. Israeli Prime Minister Benjamin Netanyahu says he made a secret visit to the United Arab Emirates while the U.S. and Israel were bombing Iran earlier this year. On Wednesday, Netanyahu's office said the visit, quote, marked a historic breakthrough in relations between Israel and the United Arab Emirates, unquote, coming after Israel and the UAE agreed to normalize relations in 2020 under the Abraham Accords. Emirati officials later issued a statement denying Netanyahu's claims, calling them entirely unfounded. The U.S. Senate voted Wednesday to confirm Kevin Warsh as the next chair of the Federal Reserve. He was approved on a vote of 54 to 45 after Pennsylvania Democrat Senator John Fetterman joined all 53 Republican senators voting in favor of his confirmation. Warsh replaces outgoing Fed Chair Jerome Powell, whom Trump nominated to the position in 2017. Trump later turned on Powell and attempted to force him out of his role after the Fed resisted Trump's demands to lower interest rates. Following Wednesday's confirmation vote, Massachusetts Democratic Senator Elizabeth Warren said, quote, Trump wants to control interest rates, and he nominated Kevin Warsh to be his sock puppet. Warsh's confirmation is another step in Trump's attempt to take over the Fed, she said. The Trump administration's withholding $1.3 billion in Medicaid reimbursement payments from California after top officials accused California of failing to adequately address fraud in its Medi-Cal program. It's the latest in a string of similar actions targeting states run by Democrats. Vice President J.D. Vance announced the sanctions at a White House event Wednesday.
6: This does not have to be a red state or a blue state issue. This is just basic good government. However, states like California, states like Hawaii, states like New York have completely not taken the fraud issue seriously in the Medicaid program.
0: California officials condemn the Trump administration's actions. Governor Gavin Newsom said the growth of home health care placements in California was due to, quote, keeping more people out of far more expensive nursing homes, unquote. Senator Alex Padilla wrote, quote, let's be real. This isn't about fraud. It's about punishing a state that didn't vote for him. Political retribution, plain and simple, Senator Padilla said. A former private prison official is expected to be named acting director of ICE. David Venturella is the former senior vice president of the private for-profit prison company Geo Group, which has received hundreds of millions of dollars in government contracts to run ICE jails and track immigrants through GPS ankle monitors. Meanwhile, the DHS inspector general is investigating a $38 billion warehouse purchasing program touted by former Homeland Security Secretary Kristi Noem to set up ICE jails. This comes as Public Citizen released a report detailing that half of immigrants who are detained for more than a few days end up in the government's so-called voluntary work program, earning just $1 per day, about 12.5 cents per hour. More than 60,000 immigrants are currently held in ICE jails across the U.S. Louisiana State Police and a local sheriff's department will pay more than $4.8 million to settle a wrongful death lawsuit brought by the daughter of a black motorist who was beaten, dragged, and electrocuted to death during a 2019 traffic stop in the city of Monroe. Family members said police originally told them Ronald Green died in a car accident, but the Associated Press obtained video showing Louisiana state troopers tasing, beating, and taunting Green, leaving him unattended face down on the pavement for more than 9 minutes as officers refused to render aid, instead washing blood off their own hands and faces. Green died before reaching the hospital. In 2022, four Louisiana state troopers and a Union Parish sheriff's deputy were indicted on state felony charges, including negligent homicide. But most of those prosecutions failed, with just two of the officers pleading no contest to misdemeanor battery charges. The Justice Department said in January last year it would not pursue federal charges against the officers. To see our coverage of Ronald Green's killing, go to our website, democracynow.org. 2 weeks of clashes in the south of Sudan have killed 61 people, including 9 children, according to the Sudan Doctors Network. The fighting started earlier this month between forces linked to the rebel group Sudan People's Liberation Movement North and the Otoro tribe in South Kordofan. This comes as the UN human rights chief warns drones caused more than 80% of civilian deaths in Sudan during the first 4 months of this year. The conflict, now in its fourth year, has killed at least 59,000 people, displaced about 13 million, and pushed much of Sudan into famine. Mexican President Claudia Sheinbaum on Wednesday denied reports CIA operatives have carried out targeted killings of cartel members inside Mexico. The denials come as CNN reported this week CIA officers have directly participated in assassinations of cartel members, including a car bombing on a busy highway outside Mexico City. This is Mexican President Claudia Sheinbaum.
7: CNN, which is supposedly an internationally respected media outlet, published a truly sensationalist report. And what was its aim? To say, just imagine that CIA agents are operating on national territory, even to kill someone. Just imagine how big a fabricated lie a story like that is. It even surprised me, because even the CIA spokesperson came out and said it was false.
0: And Israel qualified for the Eurovision Song Contest final on Wednesday amidst massive protests and calls for boycott over its inclusion. Pro-Palestinian and anti-genocide chants from the audience were reportedly censored during the semifinal broadcast. Over 1,000 artists signed an open letter under the No Music for Genocide banner, demanding the European Broadcasting Union, EBU, ban Israel from the contest. Amnesty International says the EBU, quote, betrayed humanity by allowing Israel to compete. This is a protester on the sidelines of the Eurovision semifinals.
8: It is simply hypocritical to claim that the Eurovision Song Contest is meant to be a celebration of peace, whilst Israel has been committing what amounts to genocide in Palestine for nearly 3 years. I believe this is a gross injustice, and that is why we are protesting here.
0: And those are some of the headlines. This is Democracy Now!, democracynow.org. Coming up, President Trump and Chinese President Xi Jinping are meeting in Beijing for a high-stakes summit focused on the war in Iran, trade, technology, Taiwan, and more. We'll go to Beijing. Stay with us.
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0: What's Bugging You, Baby, by the late folk singer Michael Hurley, performing in our Democracy Now! Studio. This is Democracy Now!, democracynow.org, The War and Peace Report. I'm Amy Goodman.
1: And I'm Nermeen Sheikh. Welcome to our listeners and viewers across the country and around the world. We begin today's show in Beijing, where Chinese President Xi Jinping and U.S. President Donald Trump are holding a two-day summit focused on the war on Iran, trade, technology, and Taiwan. The meeting comes 2.5 months after the U.S. and Israel launched an unprovoked war on Iran, triggering what's been described as the worst energy crisis in history, according to the International Energy Agency. Last week, Iran's foreign minister, Abbas Araghchi, visited Beijing to meet with his Chinese counterpart. China has repeatedly called for the war in Iran to end and for the Strait of Hormuz to reopen.
0: During their meeting, Chinese President Xi Jinping reportedly warned Trump U.S. support of Taiwan could lead to conflict between China and the U.S. China's condemned a proposed U.S. plan to send Taiwan a new arms package worth around $14 billion. Congress approved the arms deal, but Trump has not yet formally moved ahead with it. In public remarks, Xi Jinping called for greater China-U.S. cooperation.
2: The common interests between China and the United States outweigh our differences, and each country's success represents an opportunity for the other. A stable China-U.S. relationship benefits the entire world. When we cooperate, both sides benefit. When we confront each other, both sides suffer. We should be partners rather than adversaries, achieving mutual success and common prosperity, thereby forging a correct path for major powers to coexist in the new era.
0: In his remarks, President Trump praised the Chinese President Xi Jinping.
3: You and I have known each other now for a long time. In fact, the longest relationship of our two countries that any president and president has had, and that's to me an honor. We've had a fantastic relationship. We've gotten along. When there were difficulties, we worked it out. I would call you and you would call me, and whenever we had a problem, people don't know, whenever we had a problem, we worked that out very quickly. We're going to have a fantastic future together. Such respect for China, the job you've done. You're a great leader. I say it to everybody, you're a great leader. Sometimes people don't like me saying it, but I say it anyway because it's true. I only say the truth.
1: President Trump traveled to China with Secretary of State Marco Rubio, Defense Secretary Pete Hegseth, and Treasury Secretary Scott Bessent, along with a delegation of top U.S. executives, including Apple CEO Tim Cook, Elon Musk of Tesla, and Jensen Huang, the CEO of the chipmaker NVIDIA. Forbes reports the billionaires in President Trump's entourage have a combined net worth of $870 billion.
0: We're joined right now by two guests. Jake Werner is historian of modern China, director of the East Asian Program at the Quincy Institute for Responsible Statecraft. His new piece for Quincy is headlined An Opening for a New U.S.-China Economic Relationship. Zhao Hai is director of International Political Studies at the Institute of World Economics and Politics in Beijing, China, opinion writer for the China Daily, frequent commentator for the China Global Television Network, CGTN, and China Radio International. We welcome you both to Democracy Now! Let's begin with Zhao Hai. You're right there in China's capital in Beijing, where President Trump and President Xi Jinping have just had their state dinner. Can you talk about the significance of this meeting, the first of an American president in 9 years, when President Trump last went there in his first term?
4: Well, first of all, thank you very much for having me. I've been a follower of your program. Really appreciate this. And secondly, to answer your question, I think this is a very important bilateral summit because we've all seen what happened in last year and also the first Trump administration. China and the United States have been going through trade war, tariff war, all kinds of technology disputes, and also going to a geopolitical confrontation. So now I think both sides realize things last year, the Busan summit, that we need to pursue a stability and stable relationship. And this summit is the confirmation of that pursuit. So President Trump was scheduled to visit China at the end of March, early April. And because of the war in Iran, he delayed his trip, and China still welcomed him. So this is a sort of a long time coming, and we have put in a lot of preparation for President Trump's visit. And we all see that today the visit was quite successful, and both sides have reached agreement that looking forward, looking into the future, both sides will build a constructive strategic stability relationship. And that is a very much a paradigm shift from a unilateral defined strategic competition relationship between U.S. and China by the U.S. side. So I think this is a very critical historical moment as a crossroad, and both sides now are working together to establish a stable relationship that will have a global ramification.
1: Well, Zhaohai, could you also speak about the significance of the Trump delegation, including 17 CEOs of the U.S.'s most powerful companies, and the fact, as we mentioned earlier, that the head of NVIDIA, Jensen Huang, did join the delegation, though initially he was not expected to. If you could respond to that.
4: Yeah. You mentioned that the combined worth of those CEOs is like $870 billion. If you plus Jensen Huang, who jumped on the plane in the last minute, the top of the capital, capitalization of those people probably even higher. And if you look at these companies have deep interest in China. They want market access. They want to sell products, agricultural products, airplanes, and also chips to China. And also, they want other, you know, financial operations. For instance, Masters, Visa card, and also Blackstone, BlackRock, are all in this team. So altogether, you can see a landscape in which all these multinational companies have vested interest and want to maintain and expand their interest in China. That's why they're coming to China with President Trump. And the summit will send a very strong signal of the future direction of where the two countries are going. And I think those top leaders, the CEOs, wanted to know that firsthand. And we can see that Elon Musk was quite relaxed, and also Jensen Huang would be happy because now he can sell to 10 Chinese companies with the chips that, you know, particularly modified for Chinese market. But for China, also, we want something in return, which is a U.S. to open its market for Chinese access and investment. Hopefully, I think down the road, two sides will negotiate and try to open up more markets, provide more opportunities, and in particular, create more jobs for workers in both countries.
1: And Zhao, in fact, Xi Jinping said that China would only make its economy, open its economy wider and wider. And just to go back to Jensen Huang, NVIDIA is the largest company, not only in the U.S., but in the world by market capitalization. Jensen Huang is, of course, raised in Taiwan and Taiwanese American. Why wouldn't he have been automatically included in this delegation?
4: Well, because we all know what happened before. There's a back and forth between U.S. and China. On the one hand, U.S. wanted to impose more stricter export control, particularly during the Biden administration. And Trump wants to change that policy somewhat and sell some of the modified chips to China. So on the one hand, they can maintain a certain advantage over China, but at the same time, also making money. But it's very hard to get both. Because in the United States, on the issue of national security, there's a lot of people opposed the export of NVIDIA chips, even though it's sort of watered down version of those chips sold to China. Within China, there's also very strong advocacy for using domestic chips instead of using Americans, because they suspect there is backdoor of those chips. So the last minute of Jensen Huang on the airplane means that finally both sides find some kind of pragmatic solutions, that China will import some of those chips. At the same time, the U.S. will open up doors for those exports.
0: So let's go to Jake Werner, joining us from Quincy Institute. Jake, can you talk about the significance of this meeting in the midst of the U.S.-Israeli war on Iran? You'd hardly know that that was happening if you just watched the toasts at the state dinner. We understand that China's most concerned about what they call the three T's, trade, technology. Taiwan is major. And Xi Jinping, at this point, Trump needs him. You had the Iranian foreign minister just going to China last week. What does President Trump need from China around the U.S.-Iran war? He put off that first meeting because it was happening. It's still happening.
5: Yeah, it's a big question what he can get. And I think it might be different what he needs from what he wants. Trump has asked publicly that China join other countries in helping him open the strait in the past, has sort of stepped back off of that request. And I don't think China has any interest in involving itself deeply in security matters in the region. But what China has done is it has backed up some of the negotiations that have been happening.

0: than those with Iran. So China has ties to all the countries in the region. It has acted in the past to help broker the normalizations of relations between Saudi Arabia and Iran. So it has some experience in this realm, sort of acting as a broker towards peace. And we can hope for China to bolster that role. What we're not going to get, I think, from China is a sort of one-sided backing of the U.S. position that asks for complete capitulation on the Iranian side. So I think what we need the U.S. to understand is that it needs to come up with a way to achieve stability in the region, and China can be a part of that if the U.S. can get to that kind of a settlement.
1: And Jake, what about the fact, I mean, according to the White House, the two sides, that is to say China and the U.S., agreed that the Strait of Hormuz must remain open to support the free flow of energy. And at the same time, China said that it's interested in increasing its oil imports from the U.S.
0: Yeah, China's energy policy has been to diversify its import sources for security reasons. So it still relies significantly on exports through the Strait of Hormuz, and so it does have a very real interest in maintaining the openness of the strait. At the same time, it has sourced oil and other energy imports from an increasing range of places, from Africa, Latin America, increasingly from Russia, as Russia's markets have closed after it invaded Ukraine. And so China is looking to diversify, and if there is a stable relationship with the United States, then it feels like it can draw on American energy. And that would give us a stake on the part of the United States in maintaining that stability in the relationship. Ultimately, the overriding concern on the Chinese side is whether there can be a stability in the U.S.-China bilateral relationship. And if the United States is economically invested in that relationship, it becomes more likely.
2: Let's talk more about Taiwan. This is Guo Jiankun, a spokesperson for the Chinese Foreign Ministry, speaking today.
3: In his talks with U.S. President Donald Trump, President Xi Jinping pointed out that the Taiwan question is the most important issue in China-U.S. relations. If it is handled properly, the bilateral relationship will enjoy overall stability. Otherwise, the two countries will have clashes and even conflicts, putting the entire relationship in great jeopardy. Taiwan independence and cross-strait peace are as irreconcilable as fire and water. Maintaining peace and stability across the Taiwan Strait represents the greatest common ground between China and the U.S. The U.S. side must handle the Taiwan issue with the utmost prudence.
2: So, Jake Werner, your perspective now on Taiwan, that's the Chinese Foreign Ministry spokesperson. You have Republicans and Democrats calling on President Trump again to move forward with the multi-billion dollar, $14 billion and more trade deal with Taiwan. You have the U.S., though, wanting Iran to, in a sense, mediate between the U.S. and Iran, wanting Xi Jinping to do that. Talk about what happens with Taiwan right now.
0: The question is whether the status quo can be maintained in a stable fashion. And in recent years, as the U.S.-China relationship has deteriorated, both sides have started to doubt whether they can trust the other side on this question, whether the other side respects the status quo and basically wants to maintain this kind of ambiguity over the status of Taiwan. The question is whether, as we stabilize the bilateral relationship, can we get back to a sense that both sides are invested in maintaining that form of stability or not? And so the big question for Trump really is how to manage that. I don't expect the Trump administration to kind of push towards increasing independence on the part of Taiwan. It seems like the China-Taiwan relationship is going in a more stable direction in over the course of recent months, as the opposition lawmaker, Zhou Niwan, the Taiwan opposition leader, came to Beijing and visited with Xi Jinping. So I think Beijing has some confidence that things are moving in a stabilizing direction. And so then the question is, can the improving relationship between the U.S. and China bolster that and give a sense that the ambiguous status quo is not further eroding?
1: And Zhou Hai, to go back to you, just earlier today, a few hours ago, the Kremlin

0: announced that Putin, Russian President Vladimir Putin, would be visiting China very soon. If you could comment on the timing of that announcement and when this summit is expected to take place.
1: Well, first of all, President Putin is a regular visitor to China. He visits China every year, once or twice, or even more. And he has much more face-to-face talking with President Xi than President Xi with President Trump. It's been 30-some times. So there's a close tie between the two sides. And I think this time around, President Putin is coming right after President Trump's visit. There is some strategic intentions here. I think other than what we've been talking about, the Iran issue, the Ukraine issue will also be in focus, because I think right now both sides needs to come back to the negotiation table and trying to find more common ground. And for that particular matter, I think President Putin needs to talk with President Xi and also get a picture of how China-U.S. relationship is moving forward. And I think in this triangle, you can see that previously, some of the American thinkers thinking that they can drive a wedge between China and Russia, and so far that hasn't been realized. China has stand firm with Russia on its normal economic relationship, its strategic cooperation. So I think for both sides, that's still a very much important bilateral relationship. I want to add something to what Jake just said about energy. I think China has a policy of diversifying its energy needs and also accelerating its transition toward green energy. And from phase one trade deal, China has already agreed to purchase more energy from the United States, not starting from the Strait of Hormuz incident. And China will continue to purchase American energy if the energy is at a normal price and without the barrier of more and more trade disputes and added tariff. So I think that's an area in the future should be promising for both sides.
2: Zhou Hai, we want to thank you for being with us from Beijing, Director of International Political Studies at the Institute of World Economics and Politics in China's capital. And we want to thank Jake Warner, Director of the East Asia Program at the Quincy Institute for Responsible Statecraft, talking about this China-U.S. summit taking place in Beijing. President Trump just announced that he's invited Xi Jinping to Washington, D.C., September 24th, for a state visit. Coming up, artist and writer Molly Crabapple, author of the new best-selling book, Here Where We Live Is Our Country, The Story of the Jewish Bund. Stay with us.

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2: Ni Linda Fanaongea mtangazaji wa kipindi Proudly African na nilikuwa nataka kualika msikilize kipindi changu Proudly African tunapoongelea vizuri vizuri vya Afrika kila siku ya Jumamosi saa 7 kamili kwenye Media Lex Radio WLXU mstari wa 93.9 FM Lexington Kentucky.
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0: Spring of Hope by Ahmed Saputra. This is Democracy Now!, democracynow.org, The War and Peace Report. I'm Amy Goodman with Nermeen Sheikh.
1: A new study finds a dramatic increase in Israel's attacks on the Gaza Strip in the 5 weeks since it halted its airstrikes on Iran. According to the conflict monitoring group, ACLED, that is, Armed Conflict Location and Event Data, Israel carried out 35% more attacks on Gaza in April than it did in March. According to the Gaza's health ministry, 120 Palestinians, including 13 children, have been killed since April 8th. All the attacks came despite a U.S.-brokered ceasefire agreement that was supposed to have taken effect in October. This is Faiza Al-Ajrami, a displaced Palestinian living in a tent in Gaza City.
2: The war has not stopped yet. The war has not stopped in order for me to worry that it will return. The war is ongoing. The bombing continues, and every day we hear that there are martyrs here and there. There is grave danger everywhere. Every moment we are expecting a missile to fall on us, on my son or daughter. We are scared.
0: Israeli forces continue to occupy more than half of Gaza, forcing over 2 million people to crowd into a thinner sliver of land along the coast. More than 1 million people are living in makeshift tents, most others in damaged structures. On Friday, Palestinians across the occupied territories plan to mark Nakba Day, the day that marks the mass expulsion of Palestinians from their homes during Israel's founding in 1948.
1: Well, today we spend the rest of the hour looking at an often forgotten piece of history about Jewish anti-Zionist activists in Eastern Europe who opposed calls in the early 20th century to form a Jewish ethnostate in Palestine. We're joined by the award-winning artist and author Molly Crabapple. Her new book is titled Here Where We Live Is Our Country, The Story of the Jewish Bund. The Guardian praised the book, saying the relevance of her material for our present moment is impossible to ignore. Molly Crabapple is an award-winning artist and author. Thank you, Molly, so much for coming into the studio to talk to us. First of all, congratulations on the spectacular book. If you could just begin by explaining the title of the book, Here Where We Live Is Our Country, The Story of the Jewish Bund.
3: I'm so honored to be here and to be talking with you guys about my new book. Here Where We Live Is Our Country is a slogan from a Bundist campaign poster in 1918. And I chose it because it encompasses this value that the Bund always held, the value of Dokheit, here-ness. Born in probably the most anti-Semitic place on earth in 1897, the Bund built their philosophy on the defiant insistence that Eastern Europe was their home and they had a right to live in freedom, in dignity, and have a beautiful, flourishing life there. And they also rejected from the very start calls to create a Jewish ethnostate in Palestine.
0: Why?
3: The reasons they evolved as Zionism evolved, but there were two major ones. The first was that they felt that Zionism was a capitulation to the same bigots that wanted to kick Jews out of Europe. At a time when all of these governments were saying that Jews were swarthy Oriental foreigners that ought to get the hell out to somewhere else, for Bundists, Zionists seemed to agree. But after the Balfour Declaration gave Zionism the backing of the British Empire and the British Empire's bayonets, the Bundists opposed Zionism for another reason. They thought it was the handmaiden of imperialism. And Bundists scrupulously reported the brutality that has always marked Zionism. The expropriation of Palestinian land, the brutal evictions of Palestinian farmers, and the collaboration hand in hand with the British occupation.
1: And Molly, as you just mentioned, that Tsarist Russia was perhaps the least welcoming place for the Jews of Eastern Europe, and that's the year that the Bund was the year it was the location where the Bund was created, and was that it was the year 1897, which is the same year that Theodor Herzl launched the World Zionist Organization. So, if you could talk about this, the coincidence of these two organizations, and also what gave rise to the two in that historical moment and place.
3: It is a great irony of history that 1897, the same year as 13 young Marxist troublemakers were gathering in a safe house attic in Vilna, Theodor Herzl was...
0: In Vilna, Lithuania.
3: In Vilna, Lithuania, then part of the Tsarist Empire. That same year, Theodor Herzl was launching the Zionist Congress at a ritzy casino in Switzerland. And the two groups hated each other from the start. But let's talk about Herzl. Herzl came from a very different background than the Bundists did. He was not a citizen of the decrepit Tsarist Empire. Instead, he was a citizen of the Habsburg Empire, which was much more liberal. He came from Vienna, and he loved Vienna. All he actually wanted to do was assimilate, and in fact, he even joked that maybe Jews should just convert to Christianity. But it was covering the Dreyfus trial in France when an obviously innocent French military officer named Alfred Dreyfus was banged up on fake charges of spying and then shipped off to Devil's Island. And then there were huge anti-Jewish riots all over France. This experience of covering the Dreyfus trial as a journalist marked Herzl profoundly. And it convinced him that Europe was just racist at its core, and that as long as Jews didn't have a state of their own, they would always be at the mercy of European racism. And he would spend the next years of his life meeting with every single despot and autocrat that he could to try to acquire some land in order to create this Jewish state.
0: I went to Vilna with my mother and my brother, and a partisan took us into the woods, a woman partisan. And I'm wondering if you can talk about who the Jewish partisans were. It's a story that's not very well known, how they were connected to the Bund, and what the Bund at the time, since they weren't supporting the State of Israel, was calling for.
3: When the Nazis invaded Poland in 1939, the Bund was the most popular Jewish political party in the country. They had swept the Polish elections. They were the majority of Jewish seats in basically every major city in the country. And they were able to keep their underground going throughout the Nazi occupation. And the underground meant many things. On one hand, it meant partisans, but it also meant saving kids, having underground soup kitchens, smuggling newspapers all over the country. A young Bundist named Zalman Friedrich actually went undercover as a Polish railway worker and exposed the truth of the Treblinka death camp to the world. Now, who were the partisans? The partisans were young Jews, usually either Bundists, left-wing Zionists, or communists, who were able to escape to the woods, get weapons somehow, often from like the black market, occasionally from Red Army detachments, and to fight until the end of the war. And it was actually Jewish partisans who worked with the Red Army to liberate Vilna from the Nazis.
1: Well, let's just go to some context. As you point out in the book, this history, the history of the Bund, has been almost entirely erased. How did you unearth this history and speak specifically about your great-grandfather?
3: Well, I grew up obsessed with my great-grandfather, Sam Rothbart. First off, my mom taught me how to paint, and Sam taught my mom how to paint. And so my whole life, I've always viewed the fact that I was an artist as a sort of gift that I had gotten from him through time. But he was a character, right? I grew up with his paintings all around me, his sculptures, photographs of him hanging from a chin-up bar by his ankles into his 80s, eating fire, playing a violin he made out of Venetian blinds. And he had this one body of work that I really loved. It was over 600 watercolors that he did of Volkovysk, his hometown in Belarus, a hometown he had left in 1904. And they were every aspect of life, from him praying on Yom Kippur to him being a bad kid drawing mean caricatures of his rabbi in religious school. And he had one painting that I always loved. And it was a young woman, and she had the long skirt and the hair and an updo. And she was standing on a dirt road at twilight, and she was throwing a rock through a window. And next to her is her boyfriend with more rocks. because chivalry is not dead, right? Ladies should not be carrying her own rocks. And it was titled Itka the Bundist. And this drawing was so different than how I imagined a young Jewish woman would live in turn-of-the-century czarist Russia, that I thought the key to why Itka was so different had to be in that word, Bundist. And that was how I came across the Bund, through my great-grandfather's drawings. And I explored the Bund more in 2018 when I wrote an article for the New York Review of Books, which has been the most viral article I've ever written in my life, that told the Bund story from, you know, its birth in the Tsarist Empire through its role in the Russian Revolution, interwar Poland, to its ultimate destruction in the Holocaust. And after I wrote this article, these amazing older people got in touch with me, people like the pioneering lesbian poet Irina Klepfitch, whose father, Mikhail, was the bomb maker in the ghetto, people like the great union leader Mark Ehrlich, whose grandfather, Henrik Ehrlich, ran the Bund in Poland. And when I started hearing these stories from these amazing people about their families, I knew I was not finished with this. This was not going to be just like one article. This was going to be my life for quite some time. And so that's how I made the decision that I was going to write this book.
0: And talk more about going from the Bund and its role in the Warsaw Ghetto Uprising, which is so often ignored, to the anti-Zionist movement in the United States. I mean, you are telling a story, you're uncovering a story through your own family that leads right to your, to say the least, marvelous illustrations. You've won 2 Emmys for your illustrations and your writing, and how your grandfather and great-grandfather influenced you, both in your politics and your artistry.
3: Thank you. I mean, even though Sam died before I was born, I feel like he's someone who shaped my entire life. Not just the fact that he was a painter, not just the fact that being surrounded by paintings gave me permission to dream of being an artist. It was that Sam was a nonconformist in his bones, and he was a leftist. He was someone at a time when intermarriage was kind of taboo who welcomed my Puerto Rican father. He was someone who believed that everyone was created equal, even if he thought that artists were a little bit above. And I feel myself shaped by him. Now, in terms of the anti-Zionist movement and the Bund and the Warsaw Ghetto Revolt was the work of a group primarily called the Jewish Combat Organization, which was left-wing Zionists, Bundists, and communists. There were other people in the ghetto that fought, but that was the main group. And these were very young people. The youngest fighter was 13 years old. He was a Bundist named Lusiak Blondes. They had 50 guns from the Polish Home Army and 1 machine gun and homemade Molotov cocktails and light bulbs filled with battery acid. And with that, they launched the first urban revolt in Nazi-occupied Europe, and they held off the Nazis longer than the entire country of France. But as we know, courage cannot ultimately compete with airplanes and firebombs, and the Nazis annihilated 90% of Poland's Jews. After the war, there were pogroms in Poland that led to the majority of the Jewish community fleeing to displaced persons camps in American-occupied Germany. And these Jews spent years applying for visas to Western democracies that refused to accept them. Meanwhile, in the camps, Zionist groups quickly seized control of the camp administrations. And they use this power, which is, again, the power to distribute rations, the power to give people jobs and housing, to coerce people to join the Haganah and eventually to take part in the Nakba and the creation of Israel. And despite this intense pressure, despite the unspeakable horrors that Bundists had went through, they held firm to their belief in internationalist solidarity and their opposition to a Jewish state. And there's a line that I think of from the great Bundist pedagogue Shloimeh Mendelssohn, It was in the last article he wrote before his death in 1948, where he said that it was shocking that Jews, who had been the primary victims of fascism, were now adopting its methods to suppress dissent in the Jewish community. And he wrote, it's as if the slaughterer has infected the victim with his germs during the slaughter.
1: So, Molly, I want to talk about one of the very interesting parts, or let's say form of the book, is the perspective from which you write. Your work, it seems to me, follows in the tradition of people who write a history from below, representing the voices of those who are oppressed, the subaltern outsiders. And you've said explicitly that you came to see you were writing not just about the Bund, but also, quote, a history of the 20th century from the point of view of the defeated. So if you could elaborate on that, and then the case you make again and again that the Bund was in fact not a failure, it was defeated, and that's a very different thing.
3: The Bund story from 1897 to 1945 is the story of the 20th century in Europe. It is the story of World War I, of the collapse of the old multi-ethnic empires and the creation of new violently nationalist ethnostates. It's the story of the Russian Revolution and the Russian Civil War. It's the story of independent Poland and the story of the Holocaust. And one of the sort of guiding quotes that I had in my mind when I was writing this book was by Mahmoud Darwish. It's the quote that I start the book with, where he says, let's read it. Soon we will search in the margins of your history in distant countries for what was once our history. That's Mahmoud Darwish, 11 stars over Andalusia. And this quote was a guiding thing for me because the Bund, they never took state power, right? They were kicked out of Russia by the Bolsheviks. They fought a valiant fight and became the most powerful Jewish party in Poland between the wars, but ultimately, you know, Poland was run by nationalists, Polish nationalists, and they were murdered during the Holocaust, and then the remnants of them were suppressed by the Soviet-backed dictatorship afterwards. And so there aren't the resources about the Bund that there would be about the people who won, right? Like, there is not the things that you'd read about George Washington or Vladimir Lenin, for that matter. So instead, writing about the Bund, it was a project of searching in the margins of other histories, of reading other people's memoirs, of going to countries, like I went to Ukraine during the Russian invasion. I went to Lithuania. I went to Poland. And looking at the margins. And then also, the Bund wrote in Yiddish, which is the language of the Jewish working class of Eastern Europe. This is not a largely spoken language today. Yiddish never had state power. It never had the resources to have an Académie Française, you know? And in order to write about the Bund, I had to learn Yiddish. And so much of this process was about going through these archives, looking at pages that were printed with hectograph, that were so faded and crumbled that I could barely make out those letters. It was like an act of necromancy and an act of reclamation.
0: Also, you quote at the beginning of your book, Molly, tradition is not the worship of ashes, it's the preservation of fire. Gustav Mahler. If you can talk about what that means to you, and also the researching, writing, traveling for this book in the midst of what Israel was doing in Gaza.
3: I use that quote because for me, this book is not just taking some dinosaur bones, right, and putting them in a glass case at a museum. This is the preservation of our leftist past. I mean, the Bund is a Jewish story, but it is not for Jews alone. This is a history that belongs to all rebels. It belongs to everyone who believes in the necessity of human solidarity. And I viewed this book as my contribution towards the preservation of that fire. I mean, the research I did for this book is a bit lunatic, I would say. I think because I don't have a college degree, I came in with a sense of inferiority. I was like, I must learn everything. I read every single book I could in English, Spanish, French, and then eventually Yiddish as well. I had Polish and Russian research assistants who showed me perspectives like that of the great Polish socialist Zygmunt Zaremba, a comrade of the Bundists. I translated endless Yiddish pamphlets, including many pamphlets that have never been digitized before, especially anti-Zionist Yiddish literature from the Bund. I translated the work of their enemies as well, of Bolsheviks, of Zionists. I traveled to countries where the very urban grid had been erased in the streets that the Bund walked. Warsaw was systematically destroyed by the Nazis during the war. The streets that the Bund lived on, that they had their battles on, largely aren't there. But I wanted to see what the sunlight was like, and I wanted to see what wildflowers grew there. And I went to the grave of Patty Kremer, who is one of the pioneers of the Bund. Her grave was outside Vilnius in Ponar Forest, and I played the song that she sang with the women before she was murdered, which is Die Schwur, the oath. And, I mean, how did this feel to write the majority of this during the Israeli genocide of Gaza? I mean, I think it broke me in probably ways that I have difficulty expressing. I mean, to forensically reconstruct the genocide of the Jews of Warsaw, while a country that claims the Holocaust as some sort of sick justification for its crimes does a genocide in Gaza as it segments and liquidates Gaza block by block, as Israeli bulldozers and bombs efface Gaza like Nazi bombs effaced Warsaw. You know, there were often

0: One, two, three. There's jets in your house. 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Turn around and close, get you on the run. One, two, three. There's jets in your house. And you live in Japan.
1: Jackson, that cat is something.

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As she matures in Black America, the panther paying homage to the people, torn with guns. Television hero gone to madness, seeking the answer, can we endure?

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0: elbows far in front of him, and a military pack. 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And made all dumba dumba.
1: With what?

0: to Bertha. And dwell there. And make there an altar unto God.
1: Yes, it is.
0: That's what it told him. That appeared unto thee when thou fleest. Yes. From the face of Israel. Thy brother. And then Jacob said,
1: What he said?
0: Unto his household. Yes, he did.
2: Yes.
0: And to all that was with him.
1: Yes, sir.
0: Put away from thy spirit, God. That's it.
1: Yes, sir. Tell it.
0: Then I'll fuck up. And be clean.
1: Yes,
0: it is. And change. And you've got to be clean. And let us arise.
2: Yeah.
0: And go up to Bethel. And I will make there an altar unto God. That's what it says. Answer me. Answer me.
2: Go ahead.
0: In the day of my business. And was with me. Yes, it was. In the way in which I was. And again, under Jacob, all of the strange gods, they were with him in their hands. And all of their earrings, which was in their ears. And Jacob hid them in the hook. And which was sin. That was all you do for your brother and your sisters. The gift will reveal a temple of death in the name of God Almighty.
1: Oh, yeah.
0: I want you, good brother, to give $10 to me. Get it off! Yes, you do! Yes, you need to hear the word of good God about you! Yes, I want you to say amen!
2: Amen!
0: Right now, I want you to say
2: amen!
0: Hallelujah! Yes, sir! I want you to tell where the gospel is. It takes me to build it! Look, yes. In the name of the good God and mine, right here. What you say to me?
1: Save me.
0: I said, say amen.
1: Save me.
0: Good God and mine.
1: Save me.
2: Amen.
1: Save me.
0: Say amen.
1: Save me, Jesus.
2: Amen.
0: All right.
2: Amen.
0: Amen.
2: Amen.
0: Amen.
2: Amen.
0: Oh, yeah.
2: Amen.

0: 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Hello and welcome into the Playbook, hosted by AJ. If you are not aware of what this show is, let me tell you, this is your home for the facts, the news, the breaking news, the gossip, the rumors, everything you want to know about UK athletics, from basketball to lacrosse, from volleyball to softball to swim and dive. I got you with everything you want to hear. Once again, my name is AJ, and today's a very special show for me. If you're not aware, this whole time, these past few months that I've been hosting this show, I've been a senior at the University of Kentucky. But for the first time since last week's show, I can now say I am a college graduate of the University of Kentucky that just graduated with a degree in sports journalism and sports communication. My first show as a college graduate. Woohoo, woohoo. And my live studio audience, I'm sure, is going crazy in my mind somewhere. I don't have a live studio audience, but it is what it is. So that's the last time I'll talk about that. That is the last time I'll bring that up. I felt like I had to. But today on the show, besides talking about myself and my accomplishments in college, we're going to go over UK men's basketball. We're going to go over Mark Pope and his videos he's been posting on Twitter asking and responding to Big Blue Nation and their questions. And also, I have a special guest, my friend, a very good reporter, an award-winning columnist and podcaster, Tyler Russell, will be joining the show after the break, so stay tuned for that. So if you enjoyed that little teaser of what's going on, don't go anywhere. This is The Playbook here on MediaLex Radio. So like I said, we are going to talk about the University of Kentucky roster that has been... Before I get into that, some news just came out 2 days ago that I feel the need to bring to light. Ray Davis, if you're not aware of that name, he is a University of Kentucky alumni. He was the star running back of Mark Stoops' offense back a few years ago. He played for Kentucky, and he was a star of stars. And now he has been selected to a Pro Bowl. He is a Pro Bowler for the Buffalo Bills. If that's it. If you're not a fan of Ray Davis like I am, you must have not been watching those games. But anyway, I'm not here to just glaze Ray. I'm here to talk about a movie that is going into production about Ray's life and his upbringing that brought him to the University of Kentucky, and also that brought him to being a Pro Bowler for the Buffalo Bills. If you're not aware, Ray Davis has somewhat of a tragic backstory that brought him to the light of where he is. He was in foster care for many years. His mother struggled with addiction. His father incarcerated for many years of his life. Ray Davis has actually gone on to, I believe, rekindle some of that relationship with his father. I believe it started when he was at the University of Kentucky. I'm not sure where it's at now, but through all of that, it is now come to light that in association with people that worked on movies like Friday Night Lights, and this is going to be a Blindside type production, you know, the most famous football movie of all time, Ray Davis is getting one of those that's going to highlight his life in foster care and how it brought him to the University of Kentucky. They are currently looking for actors to play young Ray Davis. I'm not sure if Ray will play himself in his college years and now pro football years. I'm not really sure. Not much has been said about this as of when I'm recording this show on Wednesday, May 13th. But what we do know is that this is a movie about Ray Davis's life. He has had a tough go of it, ladies and gentlemen. And I, for one, will gladly be in the movie theater when this movie will drop. So when news comes out about that, I will be sure to let y'all know. But just to put it on your radar, Ray Davis movie in effect, and Big Blue Nation, you will be a part of it because he did don the blue and white for some time. So be on the lookout for that. But now going into men's basketball, I want to talk about the roster a little bit. And a guy that UK men's basketball just got to officially play for the blue and white now. I love saying that. The newest Wildcat, the latest Wildcat, Frank Kepnong, a native of Cameroon, I believe. He played at Oregon his first 2 years and then transferred over to Washington for the next four. Now, if you're wondering about my math, no, I am not wrong. Frank Kepnong started playing basketball in 2020. That's right, the COVID year. He was granted a COVID red shirt, but then entering his he played 17 games for Oregon in 2020-2021, played 35 again for Oregon in 21-22, and then it all started to go wrong in 2022-2023. He transferred to Washington and suffered a season-ending injury, only playing 8 games. Then the very next year, another season-ending injury after only playing 10 games. And then from there on out, if you look, he has not played more than 25 games in the 4 years out of his 6 years that he's played college basketball. He is a injury-prone center that, when he is healthy, is an elite shot blocker that can fill this hole in the five that Kentucky basketball has right now. But the problem is Kentucky basketball over the past 2 years has had so many injury problems. This is somewhat of a risk bringing in a guy who's now entering his 7th year of college basketball. BBN, it's tough. It's tough. And if Malachi Moreno does not forego the NBA draft and come back to Kentucky, if he does go on to going into the draft, Frank Kepnong will be most likely the starting center, if not rotating in and out of that spot. Obviously, we hope for the best. We hope for a long season of amazing basketball, injury-free. But a guy who's now 25 years old, entering his 7th season of college basketball, with all the, I hate to keep saying it, but all the injury past, that's going to be rough. But there's only so much I can say about it. Someone who's going to come in and talk a lot about it is Tyler Russell, an award-winning columnist and podcaster. So don't go anywhere. I will have Tyler after the break. I will see y'all in a few. Once again, this is The Playbook, hosted by AJ on Media Lex Radio, 93.9 LPFM, Lexington, Kentucky.
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0: 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Stay up to date with all the gossip and everything you need. I am your host of The Playbook, AJ. And today I am very, very proud to say that I have a guest on the show. He is an award-winning columnist and podcaster. He was the former men's beat head
4: of Kentucky basketball at the Kentucky Colonel, and as well, probably the most impressive because of how recent it was, he is a graduate of the University of Kentucky now. Mr. Tyler Russell has joined the show. Tyler, thank you for coming on.
5: Absolutely, AJ. I'm very excited to be here. This is, my first, second time on the radio, so I'm looking forward to it. Sign of good things to come.
4: No, there is. There is a lot of good things to come. So we were talking a little bit during the break about how we are now college grads. You know, has that feeling set in yet, or you're still, you said it hasn't, but when do you think that feeling is going to settle?
5: You know, it's pretty tough to gauge that, but I think, like we were talking about, I'm still in Lexington right now. So, but I'm from New Jersey and I'm going back home for a little bit. And I think once I go back there, that it's going to kind of start to settle in a little bit. I'm still here, so it feels like I'm still a college student. But once the post-grad stuff starts hitting, then it's probably going to hit me at probably not a good time when I have to start figuring out a lot of life things. But you know, it's enjoyable and it's exciting for sure.
4: No, I have no doubt that you're going to find a lot of things to do in the future, because you do have a heck of a resume on you. You have been covering UK men's basketball for as long as I can remember, since almost I met you that first time in the Johnson Center about 4 years ago now. You've been covering men's basketball. So let's get right into it, talking about the men's basketball team, who have been kind of the topic of conversation for not really that many positive things this offseason. So going into it, I wanted to ask you if you could give Mark Pope and the offseason a grade when it comes to transfers, commitments, recruits, everything. What would you grade them?
5: As of right now, I would give a solid B. I think, you know, if this makes it a little more transparent, I would say compared to last year, not even just the way that it unfolded and we saw the way that last year's, you know, team played out, but I think that, you know, at this time last year compared to this time right now, I would say I'm more satisfied with this roster, just because, you know, guys like Alex Wilkins and Zoom Diallo, like those, that combo to me speaks a lot of volume. But I already think that that's going to be, you know, they're going to do a bunch of great things here. And I think that Alex Wilkins is going to shock a lot of people. So I think that he's my biggest, you know, piece in that. I would say a B right now. And I think, honestly, there is room for it to get up to an A, just because there's still some big names out there that Mark Pope is recruiting. But right now, I would give it a solid B. And I don't think it could go down from that. So I would think that right now, B is a good way to put it. And I think that, you know, like I said, there's so many more guys out there and there's so many, you know, there's definitely room for it to improve up to an A, in my opinion.
4: Great analysis on that. So with you saying that there is a B, is there a specific area you would like to see them improve on? Maybe waiting on Malachi to come back to solidify that five spot. Maybe going in and getting Monchilovich. I'm very proud that I can say his name first try now. But is there any specific area you would like to see them improve on to get to that A in the grading?
5: Yeah, I would say honestly, and I would say all over the place improvement. But I wouldn't say that in a bad way, as in the guys that they have now aren't good. But, you know, AJ in Lexington, the way that we've seen it these past couple of years as students is injuries derail everything.
4: And we've all
5: seen that. So I would say the only way that this could go up is if you just keep getting as many depth pieces as you can. And Momcilovic, I mean, that would be a huge get. That would be up to a B+ in my book, maybe even an A. That would be absolutely massive. But where the team derails, but you know, not just Kentucky, but overall, we even saw it with BYU, like when one guy like Richie Saunders went down, the team fell apart. I mean, I think there were some more injuries in there, but you lose a few key pieces and it's not the same team. It's not the same trajectory that you started out on. So I would just say getting depth pieces at each spot, would make it or turn it into an A in my mind. But right now I don't think there's anything bad on the roster. There's not one guy on this team, except for, you know, some of the walk-ons or guys that, you know, I'm not going to name names, but, you know, some dudes that we probably won't see on the court just as depth pieces, guys on the roster. But I would say with the main guys that are here and expected to play, I think that it's going very well right now. I don't really think there's any major spot in my mind that, you know, needs depth or needs someone immediately. But I think when Malachi comes back, that's a good point. If he comes back, that's going to change a lot of stuff. And honestly, that could change the way that Mark Pope goes forward in his recruiting, because Malachi goes to the draft and that opens up a whole new door of, you know, the five spot that you have to get.
4: Yeah, well, great. Great points on all those. And you actually segued perfectly into what I wanted to talk about next with the injury thing. Lord knows these past 2 years in the Mark Pope era, one asterisk that you can put on each and every roster is that they were never at 100%. We saw that with guys as important as Lamont Butler going out, all the way down to Trent Noah injuring his foot early and again later this past season. So you said that they need depth pieces. How do you feel about their latest pickup, Frank Kepnong, who is entering his seventh season of college eligibility, not only because of his COVID redshirt year, but also because he has two season-ending injuries in his college career? Do you think that is just bad luck? Like, that is that a bad look for Kentucky basketball, who has had so many injury problems in the past, to pick up a guy who's now in his seventh year because of injuries?
5: Yeah, I wouldn't go down the avenue of a bad look. I mean, for Mark Pope, and we've seen it, he's a guy that's going to do what he wants. He has his system. He has his way of doing things. And I think every coach should have their own way of doing things, because if every coach was the same, then, you know, every team would be contending to win a national championship. So there's guys that do things differently. I don't think it's a bad look, but it's definitely worrying. I wouldn't say it's a bad look in the public eye, but within the team, the program, I just don't see how he's going to be able to help. And my reasoning is, Big Ten, I don't think he would have gotten injured in the Pac-12 at the time before Oregon or Washington made the transition to the Big Ten. Let's just say Big Ten. I don't think the Big Ten is nearly as physical as the SEC. So when you take a guy like this that's struggling to get back onto the court and rehab and do everything it takes to, you know, play the game of basketball, when he's sitting out that much, in my mind, and basically what we've seen these past couple of years, what's going to change in the SEC? I mean, it's only going to get more physical. It's only going to get faster. And it's only going to honestly get harder on his knees or the spots, that he's been injured in the past. So I don't think it's a bad look. I don't think that he's going to be as helpful, in my opinion, as a lot of people think he's going to be. And I don't want to ever wish this or even put this out there, but it's just a game of sports and, you know, you have to talk about him. But, I wouldn't be surprised, honestly, if he started having some lingering knee issues and all of that stuff, which brings back to the point that I just talked about before, is you need depth. And I wouldn't necessarily prepare for an injury. I mean, you don't want to prepare for that, but I do think that's something that you should have in the back of your mind of, okay, this guy's, you know, two season-ending injuries. He's an older dude. He needs, you know, time, and he's going to probably need time, recovery time separately from a bunch of other players just because all that he's gone through. So I would say that, you know, it's going to be difficult for him here. I obviously nothing but the best. I wish that he stays fully healthy and plays a full 35 up to 40 games or whatever the amount is.
4: Of course.
5: Yeah, I think that would be better off. I think that would be great, but I just, with all the recent injuries, I don't think that's in the cards in the future.
4: No, but we do wish him the best. We wish him and every other college basketball player a lengthy, lengthy season where hopefully they can all play all the games they want to. But to piggyback off your point, the athletic training staff, they can't just, in my opinion, they can't just hope for the best. They do have to kind of prepare for a worst case scenario. It's, I believe, literally in their job description, be prepared for any and all injuries that could come. And you have to be prepared for a guy who at one point in his career only played 8 games for Washington because of a horrific injury. But all we can do is wait and hope. And really, if all things go well, he's still an amazing shot blocker that has years of college basketball experience, years that total what all these guys coming into the team now have altogether. So it can be great. It can be great. It can also be a tragic story, but we're hoping for the best and we have to wait and see. But switching gears real quick, I want to talk to you and get your thoughts about, we've been talking about the team and the roster. I want to talk about Mark Pope and some things he's been doing on social media, Twitter more specifically. I don't know if you've kind of seen it. Do you know the videos I'm talking about?
5: Yeah, I know exactly what you're talking about.
4: Do you remember your first reaction when you saw the initial tweet, I think 2 weeks ago now, when he was like, BBN, give me all your questions? Do you remember like thinking what could possibly happen when you saw that?
5: Yeah, I took it as, honestly, the first thought was, oh no, like this is just a bad idea. This is going to get ugly. But honestly, I think that was my reaction for like, honestly, the first 5 to 10 seconds. And then I really flipped my opinion on it pretty easily.
4: Well, what was the split?
5: You know, I really think that when I really thought about it, I mean, if you think about it, 90% of the hate, honestly, you could even say 98%, 98% of the hate and the disconnect and, you know, the overreactions and all that stuff stems from where? It stems from social media.
4: Mm-hmm.
5: So for a guy that, you know, call it what you want, I think personally, I think he's fighting for his job right now. Because if what happened last year happens again, or even if you give him another year again, you know, I think that, you know, it's not going to be good for him. But I think for someone that's trying to stay connected with the fan base, someone that loves this fan base, you're going to get trolled on social media no matter what you do. But I think that him embracing that and giving them a chance to troll him, like obviously that's going to happen. And he even did answer some questions that you can, you know, you read them and you're like, all right, this guy's just messing around with them. But he's kind of buying into it. He's kind of messing around with them too, but he also is giving honest answers and he's also giving them a chance to ask honest questions. Now, to me, if someone, I've been seeing people getting upset with him, you know, answering the questions, but I'm like, what else could you ask for? I mean, you right. have all these questions yourself. You have a chance to find the answers or at least ask them, why are you mad about it? I mean, I think honestly, my first reaction was this is a bad idea. Just because you take, you know, everyone's so sheltered by social media, the negatives, what's this person going to say, the comments, this and that. And yeah, that's all true. But when you really think about it, I don't think it's a bad idea at all. And I think that he can get closer with the fan base. And honestly, the fan base can get closer with him. And for a head coach, I mean, if you keep the fans on your side for as long as you're here, you're not going to go out. So I think that it was a smart move on his part. And I don't think that there's anything wrong with it at all, honestly.
4: No, nothing wrong at all, especially because, like you said, he leaned into the hard questions. I remember in the first video, the first 3 questions, thinking to myself, oh, man, these are kind of softball questions. And then as time progressed and the more videos started coming out, he really started getting into the transfer talk and what he said about recruits using Kentucky to boost their stock to other teams. He was very upfront about that. And at the same time, like you said, he started answering some not so serious questions. The wedding question I thought was hilarious. And then icing on the cake, the cherry on top, the many men at the end of the most recent video.
5: Oh, yeah.
4: Yeah, that was hilarious. How do you not love that?
5: That was awesome. I really love that. And I think that, like we said, just him buying into those type of questions and honestly, when I saw the first few of them, I was like, all right, he's not going to really answer these questions truly, or like they're just going to pick the questions that are the easiest ones to answer. But as they've went on, he's answered some hard questions, like you mentioned.
4: Mm-hmm.
5: So obviously we got some Chipotle order in there too, or whatever that one was, many men. And, you know, I think he's finding a good balance with it. And I think that if he's going to do that, or if anyone's going to do that, I think the way that he's doing is the right way to do that for sure.
4: No, for sure. And he's kind of rebuilding the relationship that he had with BBN when he first came. Remember when he first came, the feeling around campus and around Lexington that surrounded Mark Pope? Everyone loved him.
5: Everyone thought it was it. We thought we were safe. It's like the bat symbol showed up and he was here and everything was going to be perfect.
4: Yeah, and even though it's been less than perfect, and people, in my opinion, are rightfully mad, we're not winning as many games as we would like to, or that we truly believe that we can, it's gotten to a point where Mark Pope is getting, I won't say too much hate, but he's getting a lot more bang for his buck, if you know what I mean. And so
5: yeah.
4: I think this is great. This is a great first step. But the most important thing that has to come of it is winning games next year. If he doesn't win games next year, none of this video stuff that we're talking about is going to matter.
5: Yeah, no, 100%. I mean, that's the whole – that's the name of the game. Obviously, you play games to win. And for coaches, your job's to X's and O's, set up players in the right way to succeed. But there's so much more that goes into that. You know, just like we said, the connections with the fan base and X's and O's, your mindset, your mentality. There's so many things that go into what people just see as, oh, they won the game. And it really is truly difficult to do. I don't know the answers because I'm 22 and I'm not a head coach of a blue blood university like Kentucky.
4: Right.
5: But at the same time, you know, when you connect all that stuff, that's when you're going to start seeing good results. And you could take small steps to connecting that stuff by doing things like he's doing with connecting with the fan base and answering their questions.
4: Well, you know what, Tyler? I've seen you play basketball, and I've seen you kind of be a player coach on those little runs we used to go on. I think you'd make a great head coach one day. Not right now, but one day.
5: You know, I'd like to think I could do something in that avenue, especially, you know, when you see the 1v1s, the buckets that I give you in the JC. No, I'm kidding. It would be cool to be a coach, but that's just so much responsibility, and I have nothing but respect for every coach out there, especially at a, you know, D1 university like Kentucky. It's got to be the most challenging thing ever, but you know, if you get the wins, then it's definitely one of the most rewarding things ever too.
4: Absolutely. Well, Tyler, thank you so much for coming onto the playbook, giving your analysis. It's always a pleasure. Hopefully we could do this more in the future.
5: Absolutely, man. Thank you so much for having me. It's good talking to you.
4: All right, good talking to you. I'll see you later.
5: I'll see you, man.
4: Tyler Russell, everybody, formerly of the Kentucky Colonel, award-winning podcaster and writer. He's going off to do bigger and better things now that he is a college graduate. I'm going to take a short break, and then I will exit out the show. But don't go anywhere. This is The Playbook, hosted by AJ on MediaLex Radio, WLXU 93.9 LPFM.
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9: The warrant must have the correct name of the person or property, the right address, and the search must be done during the time written on the warrant.
10: Be aware that an arrest warrant does not give ICE the right to enter or search your property. You can refuse to let in an officer who only has an arrest warrant.
8: If you entered the country more than 2 years ago, carry paperwork that proves it or have photos of them. If you have an I-94 form, which shows a departure date in the future, make sure you carry a copy of it in your wallet.
9: If you have an unexpired employment authorization card, make sure you

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My name is AJ. I'm the host of The Playbook. If you missed it, I just had an award-winning writer and podcaster, Tyler Russell, here on the show to talk some men's basketball, what's going on with the roster, what's going on with Mark Pope and his videos that he's been posting to Twitter, answering questions from BBN. So thank you so much for tuning in. It was a great show. I had a blast. Hopefully, if you just are now listening to me for the first time, you enjoyed, and you can see me again next week, Thursday, same time, 3 to 4 o'clock. 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My name is AJ, and I hope to see y'all again very soon. Goodbye.

I seen AK-47. I seen sawed-off shotguns. I seen all of this. I seen dynamite on the street.

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0: 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I am Adam Banks coming at you live from Lexington, Kentucky. 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I am broadcasting from the WLXU studios here at MediaLex on North Limestone. It is May the 14th, 2026, 4:01 to be exact. Thank you guys so much for tuning in to another live broadcast. I am so happy to have everyone join today. Over the last few weeks here on the show, I have been opening the show playing a game with all of the listeners at home, and I have been testing your elementary/middle school knowledge. A lot of people went to middle school. I would say most people went to middle school. Now, there are people that dropped out third, fourth grade, but now the generations today, it's safe to say that most people has finished school. But the problem with that is that it's been a long time since we have been in school. So a lot of the things that we learned in third, fourth, fifth grade, we forgot. And the things that we learn in elementary school and middle school are the building blocks to our knowledge. We just build off the things that we learn. But if you ask an adult today certain questions that they learned in a particular grade, they would struggle with answering those questions. So I started off this game show playing Are You Smarter Than a Third Grader? Because I pegged third grade as being the grade where you really start learning information. And then the next week we played Are You Smarter Than a Fourth Grader? Last week on the show we played Are You Smarter Than a Fifth Grader? Now, this week on the show I have promoted everybody to a new grade, sixth grade. So I wonder, folks, are you smarter than a sixth grader? There is a lot of things that we learned in sixth grade. Sixth grade, it gets a little tougher. Every grade gets a little tougher. But the things that we learn in sixth grade are a lot. So I am here to test your knowledge. And let's play Are You Smarter Than a Sixth Grader? So I'm going to ask you these rapid-fire questions, and I'm going to give you just a few seconds to think about it in your car or wherever you may be listening. And I want you to just shout out the answer, play along at home. I'm not going to give you much time to think about the answer, so you will have to hurry up and rapid fire these answers off as quickly as possible, but I will give you the answer. So let's go ahead and play Are You Smarter Than a Sixth Grader? Let's see how well you would do on some sixth grade homework. Okay, question one, folks. Are you smarter than a sixth grader? What is the largest planet in our solar system? The correct answer would be Jupiter. Who wrote Charlotte's Web? One of the biggest books of all time. We read it as sixth graders in school. Who is the author? He's one of the only authors that I know because I'm not a big reader. But the correct answer to that question is E.B. White wrote Charlotte's Web. What is the main language spoken in Brazil? Portuguese is the correct answer. What part of the plant conducts photosynthesis? There is a certain part of the plant that conducts it, and that part is the leaves of the plant. Question five, what is the smallest unit of matter? The correct answer is an atom. So a lot of these questions, folks, are a mixture of English, science, history. Not a lot of math on here because you got to work out those problems, but it's a little mix of all. Which country gifted the Statue of Liberty to the United States? It was a gift from a certain country. Which country gifted the Statue of Liberty to the United States? The correct answer is France. Which blood vessels carry blood away from the heart? The correct answer there would be arteries. In what state of matter is water vapor? The correct answer would be gas. Which United State is known as the Sunshine State? Every state in the Union has a nickname. Which state is known as the Sunshine State? Well, the sunny state of Florida would be the correct answer. Who painted the very famous photo, the Mona Lisa? One of the most famous painters in the world painted that, and that is Leonardo da Vinci, not Leonardo DiCaprio. What type of government does the United States have? The correct answer would be a democracy. Which famous ship sank in 1912 after hitting an iceberg? The correct answer there would be the Titanic. Come on, folks. I hope you got that one. What is the center of an atom called? The center of an atom, what is it called? The correct answer would be the nucleus. We're talking about sixth grade level questions, folks. These are questions that sixth graders are expected to know. So do you know them? Which continent has the most countries? So we know there are seven continents, but which one of those continents has the most countries in it? That would be the continent of Africa. What are the three branches of the U.S. government? Sixth grade level social studies. The correct answer would be executive, legislative, and the judicial branch. What is the largest mammal on Earth? The largest mammal, not animal, but mammal. The correct answer would be the blue whale. Which planet is closest to the sun? Which planet is closest to the sun? That would be the planet Mercury is the closest to the sun. Who invented the light bulb? An invention that we use every single day, folks. When you flip that light on, a bulb is ignited. Who invented that? The correct answer would be Thomas Edison. He's the guy who invented the light bulb. Next question, question 19. Which organ helps humans breathe? Which organs helps humans breathe? That would be our lungs. And the final question, folks, is what is the term for a scientist who studies weather? What is the term for a scientist who studies weather? Well, we see them on TV all of the time. That would be a meteorologist. And folks, those are the sixth grade level questions. How do you do? Do you think you're smart enough to advance to seventh grade level questions next week? Because we're going to find out. And it's interesting when some people do better with sixth grade questions versus third grade questions, but hey, it makes sense. It was a lot longer since you were in the third grade versus sixth grade. So some of these questions might come a little easier. But those, folks, are sixth grade level questions. How did you do? Are you smarter than a sixth grader? Folks, we have a great show ahead of you today. You are listening to Off the Cuff with Adam Banks. Stick with us. We'll be right back.
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4: It went straight down the middle.
0: Welcome back, everybody, to Off the Cuff. Adam Banks here with you. Golf season is in full swing. As a matter of fact, the 2026 PGA Championship is taking place this week. It started on May the 11th and will last up to the 17th at Arnamick Golf Club in Newton Square, Pennsylvania, featuring top players like Scottie Scheffler and Rory McIlroy. And next week, the Kroger Queen City Championship in Cincinnati, Ohio, will be from May 14th, starting today and lasting until the 17th. So a lot of golf is being played. We kicked off golf season with Masters, and we started talking about golf a little bit on the show. We did a segment where we talked about some of the best golf tournament theme songs that exist out there. And folks, golf has inspired movies. I mean, think of Caddyshack. Think of Happy Gilmore 1 and 2. It's inspired books and legends and unforgettable moments, no doubt. But golf has also inspired music. Over the years, artists from widely different genres have tried to capture what makes the game so addictive. Whether it be talking about the tee shot, the frustration of a terrible round, just the beauty of a golf course, and the strange emotional grip that golf has on people when they play it. Golf can be one of those sports that you love to hate. Now, last week on the show, I did a segment in honor of the NBA playoffs in full swing. I talked about some of the best songs that were made about basketball. But what about the sport of golf? Golf has inspired music, as well as movies, books, and legends. So I started thinking about what are some of the best songs made about golf? And this one definitely has to make the list. This one is by Bing Crosby. It's called Straight Down the Middle. It was a song released back in the 1950s. This is probably one of the most famous true golf songs ever made. This song perfectly captures the optimism every golfer feels standing on the tee box before immediately slicing the ball into the woods. Bing Crosby has his relaxed voice, as he always does, and his old school swing style makes it feel timeless. So it's a great song written specifically about the sport of golf. So, I have put together a list here of some of the best songs that were made about the sport of golf, and we'll start off with this one, Bing Crosby, Straight Down the Middle. But what about this one right here? It's called Hit It Hard by John Daly, and this was released back in 2007. It was released on John Daly's Country Rock album, and this title comes from one of the most famous golf songs. This song mixes country music with golf swagger. It celebrates power drives, gambling, partying, and rough around the edges. And we know John Daly is a rough around the edges golfer. He's kind of a partier. He kind of clashes with the game of golf because golfing is supposed to be a classy sport where men dress up. It's a gentleman's game. So it's kind of looked down upon to be a golfer and to be a partier at the same time. You don't really mix the two together. Say that to John Daly, who does mix golfing and partying together. But this song kind of talks about his lifestyle in golf, how golf can be a gentleman's sport and a time to let loose and unwind and party a little bit.
5: So all you critics, pull up a chair at the Winner's Circle soon. I'll be there with a high five and a smile for you.
0: Now, here's another one. This one's called The Golf Song. And this is by The Arrogant Worms. And this was released back in 1995. The Arrogant Worms were known for turning everyday experiences into absurd comedy songs. And The Golf Song may be one of the funniest depictions of amateur golf ever recorded. Instead of focusing on skill or prestige, this song highlights terrible swings, lost balls, frustration, and the irrational obsession golfers develop despite playing badly. And isn't that something? Golf is the only game where people can play bad every time they play and still go back and play it. Most people that play golf aren't any good. And if you are good, very rarely are you consistently good.

I bet a lot of people out there didn't know there was actually songs written about the sport of golf. But here's the thing about music, folks. There's almost a song written about anything. And golf is no short of making that list. But here is another one. This one is called Golf Girl by Caravan. This song was released back in 1971. It's one of the most strangest and most artistic golf songs ever made. Unlike novelty golf songs, this track uses golf imagery to create a dreamy atmosphere. The song tells the story of a girl serving tea on a golf course while blending jazz, folk, and progressive rock influences. What makes it special is that it treats golf less as a sport and more as part of an elegant, surreal world. Even listeners who do not care about golf often appreciate this song just for the unique storytelling. Of course I had to have one. In fact, I ordered three. So I could watch the golf girl. Could see she fancied me. This is about a guy on the golf course that is infatuated with a girl working on the golf course. She's not necessarily golfing, but she's serving drinks on the course, and he's infatuated with her, and he calls her the golf girl. Now, this next song is called Double Bogey Blues, and this is by Hoyt Engston. I can't drive. I can't chip. I can't putt, and I can't hit. This is a song that was released back in the 1970s. It captures one of golf's most universal feelings, which is the slow emotional collapse of a bad round. This song leans into self-deprecating humor, acknowledging that golfers spend an enormous amount of time and money just frustrating themselves. There is no other sport in the world where it costs so much to play it, to just feel bad after you play it. Because chances are, at the end of your round of golf, it wasn't a really successful day, because golf is so hard. But all it takes, folks, is just one good round to keep coming back to it. I think one of the reasons people love golf is because people treat golf as a way to get outside, a way to enjoy nature. You get to be on beautiful courses with beautiful landscape. You get to see all kinds of different landscapes, flowers, trees, plants, sand, water. The list goes on. You get to be outside in the nice sun, in the cool of the weather. And it's a great socializing game, too. You can socialize, you can have conversation, all while playing the game simultaneously. Now, we're talking about the best songs specifically written about golf. Here is another one. This song is called Bad at Golf by KK. This was released in 2020. You're not good enough at golf to be mad that you're bad at golf. What I mean is, you only play like five times a year. And when you do, you drink at least six beers. You don't practice, never hit the range, and you're not playing well. That's so strange. Got a triple bogey. What makes this song effective is its relatability. Almost everyone who plays golf believes they are one good swing away from improving, even while repeatedly proving otherwise.

0: Love that. And that, folks, pretty much wraps up the list of some of the best songs that were created specifically for golf. And since golf is in full swing and it is the season to be playing golf, I figured we'd do another golf segment. All right, folks, stick with us. We still have lots more Off the Cuff with Adam Banks coming your way. We'll be right back.
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everybody to Off the Cuff. Adam Banks here with you. Teresa says on the show thread, "Hi, Adam. Good to see you today. Wishing you a wonderful, blessed Thursday, sir." Thank you very much, Teresa. Happy Thursday to you, too, and thank you for tuning in. I was getting my hair cut by this lady, and this was yesterday when this was happening, and we were talking, and she was talking about her husband, and I had no idea she was talking about her husband at first, because she kept calling her husband her partner, and she kept referring to her partner as Stacy, and I just assumed that she was talking about a female partner, but she was actually talking about a male partner. Her husband was named Stacy, and it confused me, and I think other people can agree that when you hear a unisex name like Stacy, your mind goes to one way or the other on, is that more of a boy name or is that more of a girl name? To me, Stacy is a girl name. Anybody that's named Stacy that's a man, I would say it was safe to say you probably got picked on a bit because kids can be mean. It's an easy target to make fun of somebody with a unisex name, a name that can either go for a boy or a girl. But there are certain names out there that people name their kid that has a unisex name, which can be used for a boy or a girl. But I feel like it either leans more towards girls or more towards boys. And I would hate to have a name that leaned more towards girls if I was a boy. Stacy being one of them. I think about in school, I had a teacher named Kelly. To me, I grew up always associating Kelly with girls because of Saved by the Bell, Kelly Kapowski. But no, Kelly was an actual prominent boy name back in the early 19th century, and it became a girl name in the 20th century a little bit later on. It says that Kelly is definitely a unisex name. It started as an Irish surname. It was widely used for boys through the mid-1900s. Then it shifted heavily towards girls from the 1960s onward. So it started off as a boy name. But then eventually, Kelly became a girl name. And it's funny because I don't know any wussy Kellys. Most Kellys that I know that are men are your man's man. Which makes it even funnier when a person shares a unisex name or a name that could be for both a boy and a girl. So, I would like to talk about unisex names. Names that can be for a boy or a girl. And I want to also, when I mention the name, I want to tell you which name is associated with more. What gender is this name associated with more? Is it more associated with girls or is it more associated with boys? Now, my name is Adam. That's my first name. And I would argue to say that Adam is the manliest name on planet Earth. You may ask why Adam is Adam, the manliest name on planet Earth. Well, God himself named the first man in the world Adam. When he looked at man and he was thinking of a name to call that man, out of his mind, he named him Adam personally. Everybody else that was given a name was named by a certain person. But God named Adam himself. Other than Jesus, he named Adam. As far as humans, he named Adam. So I would say Adam is a very manly name. And I would think it would be weird if somebody named their daughter Adam. I don't know if that will ever turn into a unisex name. I highly doubt it. But I do appreciate the masculinity behind the name Adam. But that's not the case for a lot of people. And I know some people, and I love it when it's a really masculine, aggressive dude named like Stacy or Kelly, because it's unisex and it's an easy target. So let's dive into something that may surprise you. Names that can be used for a boy or girl. Now, when I talk about this list, you're probably going to recognize most of them and you're going to agree. Yes, these are unisex names. But what gender do they lean towards the most? Are more boys named this or are more girls named this?
So let's start out with some unisex names. You've got names like Ashley, Leslie, Courtney, Shannon, and Stacy. All of those names can be considered unisex names. Now, I associate all of those with women: Ashley, Leslie, Courtney, Shannon, and Stacy. But we all have met men named all of these. I've met a few male Ashleys. I've met a few male Stacys, a few male Shannons, but they are unisex names. Here are some more. Alex slightly leans more towards boys, but it's very balanced. I think a lot of girls can be named Alex, and it doesn't seem too weird. Jordan is another one. I've got a good friend named Jordan. It says here that it's associated more with males than it is females, but I have met a few women Jordans. Taylor, slightly more for girls, it says. Casey, fairly balanced, leans a little bit more towards the boys. Riley,

Mostly boys, but it's a rising name for girls. It says Charlie is becoming a female name, mostly in the 2020s. A lot of people from 2020 and up are naming their baby girls Charlie. And it was a dominated male name back in the early 1900s, but not any longer. Emerson is another unisex name. It says it is slightly more for the girls. Reese, another I've only met male Reese's. Never met a female Reese. I've heard of a few female Reese's, but I have met a lot of male Reese's. But it says here that Reese is more towards females. Hayden is a name. I think of Hayden Panettiere, a female actress. But Hayden can also be a boy's name. I think of, there's also another Hayden. I can't think of his last name, but he's an actor. But it says that Hayden is mostly used for boys. Finley, slightly more girls. Blake can be boy or girl, but it's slightly for the boys. Parker leans towards the boys. Ellis, slight lean towards the boys, but a pretty balanced name. River, very balanced. It can be 50-50 either way, boy or girl. Sage leans slightly towards girls, but it is definitely a unisex name. And then you've got Phoenix, Remy, Drew. Drew is historically boys, but there are a few girls named Drew. Drew Barrymore. You've got Dakota, Robin, Frankie, Harley, Lennon, Marley, Arden, Micah, Shiloh, Rory, Spencer. Mostly boys, but used for girls as well. Tatum. It's mostly girls, but used to be a very popular boy name. Sawyer, Logan, Dylan. Huh. Dylan. Mostly boys, it says, but increasingly used for girls in the 21st century. Hunter, River, Ash, Jules, Kai, Lane, Murphy, Bellamy, Briar, Campbell, Hollis, Justice, Kit, Monroe, Noel, Oakley, Salem, and Zion. Those are your unisex names. I would hate to have a unisex name. There's nothing wrong with it, but I don't want people to have to wonder when they hear my name and who's coming into the room, if they don't know if I'm male or female before they meet me. I would hate for them to have to wonder. I would want it to be a definite that, okay, they said Adam is coming. So I want them to automatically assume a male is going to be walking through the door. Because if you hear that, oh, Kelly is coming or Shannon is coming, it could go either way. It could be a boy. It could be a girl. And your name just causes confusion from the jump. Before they even meet you, they have to wonder, well, is this a boy coming in the room or is this a girl coming into the room? So unisex names are a little confusing. And I like for sure names. I like to know what I am looking at. You know what I'm saying? So I am not a big fan of unisex names. Some people differ on that. They just aggravate me a little bit because I want to kind of get a little heads up of who's coming in the door just by listening to your name. Now, some people can go all out and be named Edith, but it's an actual boy. When we know that Edith is a woman's name, they might say, oh, well, it's pronounced Edith, not Edith. But hey, sometimes you can turn a name into whatever you want it to be turned into. So if you do want to name your daughter Adam, you have the prerogative and you can definitely start that trend and do that. Just please don't. I don't want my name to fall into the female gender. I like it being male gender. But those are unisex names, folks, that can be used for either boys or girls. All right, this seems like a great place to take Off the Cuff's Song of the Week. And how about a little heavy metal, folks, with a little Bodies by Drowning Pool? We'll be back after the song.

0: Sean on the show thread, he said, the total shift from unisex names into bodies. LMAO. Yes, that's the way we do here on Off the Cuff. We could be talking about unisex names and then do some heavy metal. I love that song because it was always used during wrestling promos. So, Sean says on the show thread that he has heard some girls named Sean. And yeah, that's a little weird. I feel like Sean is definitely a boy's name. He says it's much more fun to call Shannon by his government name anyway, which is Dick. And you can also call Shannon Richard, too, if his name is Dick. And I don't understand why certain names, like how can a person named Richard be called Dick? I don't get that. It's like, how can a person named William be called Bill? I don't know. It don't even have a similarity to it, but it certainly is something that people use. Folks, today is May the 14th, and if today is your birthday, happy birthday to you. You share a birthday with Mark Zuckerberg, who is the founder of Facebook. You also share a birthday with George Lucas, who is the creator of Star Wars. And also you share a birthday with Daniel Fahrenheit, who is the creator of the Fahrenheit temperature scale. So in good company for all of those who were born on May the 14th. So folks, that I don't really have any on this day in history for you, except a few things here. It says here that the series finale of Seinfeld aired in the U.S., becoming one of the most watched TV finales ever on this day in history back in 1998. Also, on this day in 2005, SNL featured the famous Lazy Sunday digital short, which became one of the very first viral internet comedy skits. And also, on this day in history, 2011, Bridesmaid premiered and became a major comedy breakthrough for women-led ensemble films. Also, the debut on this day of Beyoncé's Lemonade album, One More Try hit number one on the Billboard charts, and Let It Be by the Beatles was released in the UK on this day in 1970. Folks, we still have lots more Off the Cuff with Adam Banks coming your way, so stick with us. We will be right back after these words.
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0: Everyone is invited to the first Gray Line Social May 8th from 5 p.m. to 9 p.m. at Gray Line Station on North Lyme in Loudoun. 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

everybody, to Off the Cuff. Adam Banks here with you. Last segment of the hour. Today's national holiday is Online Romance Day, and it's celebrated every May the 14th. Think about how big online dating has got. Think about the opportunities people now have, thanks to the internet, to meet their significant other. I remember it used to be very taboo to meet somebody off the internet. It was considered weird or odd, and people looked at you like a very strange person if you met somebody from the internet. But now, so many people meet their significant other that way. So we have a whole day celebrated for Online Romance Day. Thanks to internet sites like Match.com and Tinder and Bumble, you don't really have to meet somebody at work, meet somebody at school. You can meet somebody online, and the pool of people out there is unreal because everybody has a phone, everybody has the internet, so everybody can sign up for one of these dating websites. If you're single today, it's harder to be single today than it was 30 years ago. And then there's people like me who are still single, even with all of these apps out there at our fingertips, that still can't find people. Even though it's not by choice. People often think Adam chooses to be single. Not necessarily. I don't choose to be single. Would I like to find somebody? Of course. Would I like to have a family? Of course. But you can't force it, folks. And I refuse to dishonor the vows of marriage and just to go in there and divorce. But dating is something that is a lot easier to do today, thanks to online dating, than ever before. That's why today's national holiday is Online Romance Day. It says here in 1965, Operation Match becomes the first online dating service. And in 1995, Match.com is founded, which is one of the most popular dating websites and one of the websites that was the trailblazer for online dating. Prevalence was an online dating service that came around in 2007 and became the second most popular online dating service. And then Tinder hit the market in 2012. It's a dating app, and apps is what people use more than websites. Apps are the new website. So unless you have an app, people really aren't getting on it. People aren't really going to .coms anymore. People are clicking on apps. And apps are great because you can meet people based off location, based off what you're into, whether it be weight, height, ethnicity. You can put all those filters in to just show you people that you might be attracted to. It says here that if you're looking for a way to celebrate online romance activities, you could sign up for a dating platform. I only recommend you do that if you are single. If you have somebody already, don't sign up for an online dating platform. That could cause you a lot of trouble. You could send your loved one an online card, or you could plan a virtual date. And online dating online can be a little romantic if you want it to be. You could have a very nice dinner virtually with somebody. A lot of people have to practice this when they are away on work, if they're doing long-distance relationships, if one couple, one is attending one college on the other end of the country and another one's attending another one. They have to meet all the time using platforms like Zoom and Skype, and they have online dates all of the time, whether it's watching a movie online together at the same time, or they are having dinner, or they're playing a game online. Yes, you don't get that physical touch, which I think is very important, but a lot of people can still keep the romance going in an online capacity. Why do we love Online Romance Day? Well, first of all, it celebrates love. It highlights how much the internet has changed dating, and it reminds us that we're all still looking for love. All of these people who created these online dating sites are multimillionaires because so many people use them. It will never die. Love is never going to go away. Humans are not meant to be alone. So people are constantly looking for a significant other.
There's always divorces. There's always breakups. So the cycle is going to continue. Yes, everybody could get into a relationship, but not everybody stays in a relationship. So other than funeral homes, what better service can you start that's not going to go away? That would be dating. And what better than online dating? Here are some fun facts about dating in general. It says that speed dating was invented in 1999 by a rabbi in Los Angeles. Now, I've never done speed dating, but I could get behind some speed dating because sometimes you do date to kind of get to know somebody, but speed dating lets you erase the fluff. You can go straight into asking the questions that you want. You can usually tell within 3 to 5 seconds if you're going to have a connection with somebody. You might have to spend a little bit more time to somebody to understand them and to develop an attraction towards them, but some people don't have time for that, especially people who are aging, who are looking to start a family very soon, and they don't have time to wait 3 or 4 months to find out things about people. Speed dating was a process to help people speed the process along a little bit. It says here that in the U.S., the third week in September is National Singles Week. About 40% of workplace dating relationships result in marriage. A lot of people meet their significant other at work. Think about it. Where do you spend most of your time? 8 hours of your day is spent at work. So let that also plant a little fear inside your head if you don't work with your spouse. That's why trust is so important. Your spouse is going to work every single day, 8 hours a day away from you, around other women and around other men. So there is a chance that they could meet somebody that they find attractive, and that bond could grow because they spend so much time together. And think about what people at work have to go through together. They have to go through the trenches. They have to go through the same stresses. They have to go through the same bosses, the same policies, and that sometimes can form a bond. And when you're with somebody 8 hours a day, you can really become reliable and dependent upon that person. Sean says on the show thread, dude, even when we were in school, AIM and MSN Messenger were big for taking classmates after school, including girls. MySpace and Facebook took over for getting to know each other and forming relationships. Yes, and it was just an involvement, Sean. AIM, Yahoo, ICQ, that was really kind of the genesis of online dating, and then they just learned how to perfect it. And somebody had the genius idea to say, let's target online dating and just make it specific and tailor our product to helping people find love. Another fun fact about dating in general, it says, as per research, most people make a decision regarding another person's attraction within 3 seconds of meeting. You see what I'm talking about? Some people can tell within 4 to 5 seconds if they're attracted to somebody just by looking at them, listening to the sound of their voice, the swagger or the vibe that they have, the energy that they give off. You can tell sometimes when you're attracted to somebody right away. And most of the time, there's instant attraction. I'm not saying it's like that across the board. Sometimes it takes time. Sometimes it has to develop. But for some, and for most, it's usually within the first 3 to 5 seconds. And then finally, Italian food is one of the most popular restaurants for the first date, which is interesting because eating a plate of spaghetti would not seem like a very sexy thing to do when you're on a date because you've got the sauce dripping all over you. I'm not eating spaghetti. Now, I might eat some pasta. Pasta's great. I think it's one of the best foods that you can take home if you're going to put food in a box and take home, because pasta is really the only thing that you can heat up that still tastes the same. Taking steak, taking burgers, taking chicken wings home, it doesn't taste the same once a microwave zaps it. But for some reason, pasta doesn't get that nutrient sucked out of it like the other food does, and it's just as good if you are eating it there or you are taking it home. All right, folks, that pretty much seems like a great place to end the show. If you liked what you heard today, you'll like all of our previous episodes. We archive every episode that we do on podcast.
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Ladies and gentlemen, I am the king of radio, Adam Banks, and this is Off the Cuff. I'll catch you down the road.

0: Well, well, well. Anytime you hear Stevie Wonder's As in the 5 o'clock hour on MediaLex Radio, WLXU 93.9 FM, that means it must be time for the highs and lows according to Zell. How y'all doing out there in Radio Land? Your boy surprised you today, didn't I? On time, on time, on time. Man, yeah, I was no traffic, okay? So that's all I can say. That's all I can say, man. So, let me just go on and get this out of the way. Today's topic, okay? Today's topic is going to be a good one, okay? We're going to talk about co-parenting, okay? And the reason that co-parenting, I want to be clear, the reason that co-parenting is so important. And a lot of us do it already, right? So if you're married, you don't have to take a chill. You could just still listen. But we're really talking about people that are either separated, divorced, and why co-parenting is important, okay? Co-parenting done right. That's what we're going to talk about. And so if you're married and everything's worked out beautifully, you're still going to learn something, let me tell you. Okay, so tell your people that we got a great topic today. Co-parenting done right. Last week I told you guys there's going to be a new segment, and it can be sponsored if somebody wants to sponsor it. We're going to talk about movies, okay? Because we're in the movie season, right? Movies are out. And I said, I'll give you a couple of reviews every week. I'm going to go to the discount movie, okay? I'm going to figure out the matinee. But let me just say this. So today, I'm going to review The Devil Wears Prada 2. But I just want to tell you all something right now. And I'm not saying anything wrong. I'm not saying anything illegal. Well, maybe it is illegal. I don't know. Someone will probably get me up some charges on something. But the movie's expensive. And I am not a cheap person. I want to be clear about this. I don't advocate stealing at all. If anyone knows me, Zell does not steal. Certain things I'm just not going to do. And taking something is one of those things. However, bringing something to the movie, I don't find to be bad. And I'm going to tell you, I'm going to give y'all Devil Wears Prada, and then we'll get to our topic. Do you know how much popcorn is at the movies? Do you know how much a drink is? Now, I believe in getting popcorn and drink. That's the minimum, okay? And that's the max I'm getting. But do you know how much it is? I'm going to be clear how pricey it is. And if you decide to go with, like, a pizza, if you decide to go with candy, don't grab a beer. Don't even think about getting a drink at the movies. And I get it. So it's about the movies, right? They get a percentage. Percentage goes back to the studios. So they got to split that. So they make their money on concessions. So hear me. I am okay with that. But I do believe that they're gouging. And so I'm advocating myself that I don't have to buy anything. I can't buy a $5 box of Juju's, right? Where I could get it the exact same one at the Dollar Tree for $1.25. And I struggled with this, y'all. I have struggled. And nobody can tell me why they are gouging. And that's exactly what it is. So I like Milk Duds. I mean, I like all candy, right? So it just kind of depends. I like gummies, whatever. The exact same ones at the theaters are at the Dollar Tree. Now, maybe they don't buy in bulk. I don't know. If someone can tell me, okay, why the prices are so high, I'd appreciate it. Now, I understand you got overhead, you got to pay people. I'm not cheap. I understand that. But there is a point where it's gouging. And I am telling you guys, like $4 for a box of candy, come on. I'm giving you the $7 for the bag of popcorn. Let's just be clear, $7 for the small bag of popcorn. I'm giving you that. And I'm giving you the $4 for the drink. All right, I'm giving that. I'm saying I'm going in. I'm gonna do that. I'm gonna buy that because I love movie popcorn. I really do. So I don't care what they charge. It's the other stuff that I just said I can't do. So I'm off my soapbox. So if you see me, eating some Jujus or Milk Duds. Probably they didn't come from there. That's all I'm saying. All right. That's all I'm saying. The Devil Wears Prada. Two. Let me just tell you. If you haven't seen The Devil Wears Prada, one, the original, you got to see it. It is classic. And let me say this. I know a lot of guys are going to say, I'm not watching that because it's a female movie. It absolutely is not. Okay. It is a movie. It's centered around fashion. Let me be clear. It's centered around fashion. So, of course, I would love that. So I love fashion. But it's really, it's what this show is. It's about relationships. Okay. I don't want to give it away, especially if you haven't seen one, but it's a continuation of a relationship. Okay. And let me tell you, sequels are not normally, in my opinion, really good. And they rarely ever even rival the original. This is good, okay? This is good. I'm not just saying that. It's summer worthy good. Like, may go see it again, good. And the reason why, the acting is superb, okay? It just is. The scenery is superb, okay? When you're talking about fashion and New York and Milan and all these places, it's great. And again, if you're not into that, you may say, it may be boring. It's not about that. That is ancillary. It's about the relationship, and they do such a good job, okay, with the relationship in it. And I'm not trying to give it away, but you'll understand it. Meryl Streep, Anne Hathaway, Stanley Tucci. When I tell you all, and the reason it works, and this is why some sequels don't work, the storyline is great. They didn't stretch it, right? They didn't make something that you didn't know, that you weren't familiar with. So if you've watched the first one, when you see the second one, it doesn't pick right up, but the characters are all there, which is important, but the storyline picks back up and you're able to follow it. And it always helps when there is a little bit of some conflict or a little bit of drama. So I am highly recommending that you guys check that out. Again, get out of your house, go to the movies, go to the movies. And if you want to buy that high-ass candy, you can't. I'm just saying, I'm not. I'm going to get, some popcorn. And I didn't take any, I want to be clear, I didn't take anything to the movies. I ate the popcorn and the drink, but I refused. I just told him I'm not. I just refused to buy it. But it's just high as hell. Tell your people we're on this radio. We'll be right back.
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Out here listening to the highs and lows, according to Zell. So today, we're talking about co-parenting. And co-parenting done right. And the reason we're playing Houdini, Friends, is because, God rest her soul, our home economics teacher, Mrs. Buttermore, used to tell us in home ec, everybody knows this from Harlan County, whoever went to Harlan Independent, she would say a kid deserves two parents because it took two to make them. And so at some point, y'all were friends, right? At some point, you had to be friends, maybe. Let me just say this, maybe. Okay, so let me add some more context. Today, we're talking about co-parenting done right. So I understand maybe if this was, you know, artificial, you know, whatever. Gotcha. Surrogate, gotcha. We ain't talking to you. We're talking about where two people physically came together, okay? Y'all knew each other for at least 30 seconds. And y'all had a kid. So that's what we're talking about. So, but sometimes, and back to what Ms. Buttermore said, you know, that kids, you know, deserve two parents because two people made them. And so when relationships end, specifically around the parents, sometimes the kids are the ones that suffer. And we have to be mindful and we have to be adult enough to be able to understand that. And today, if you gather nothing else from me, it is pretty simple. The co-parenting is about the kids. It is about the children. And some of us don't get that, okay? Co-parenting requires the relationship to be like a business partnership. Okay, hear me. A business partnership, and we're going to talk about that. You have to... Your client is the kid, and that is it. Hear me. That is it. If y'all aren't together, we're going to talk about this too. We shouldn't be talking about anything else other than this kid. And I know men and women don't want that. And we're going to talk about why you shouldn't use your child as a pawn. It should always be about the interests of the kids. If we don't do anything else, co-parenting should be about the child. If you're having problems with the dad, if you're having problems with the mom, let's go back to the business plan. The business plan is it's about the kid. Now let's just pause there. Some of us are going to say, I've told their daddy, I told their mom, they don't get it. And it's not necessarily about sometimes our delivery. Our delivery is not always great. I'm not going to probably give you what you want if you're yelling at me. I'm probably not going to do what you want me to do because you say it's right. Back to the business plan. It's about the kid. And some of us, we have to check our egos, right? Because I get it. I'm Papa Bear. And if Mama Bear is not here to help me, I'm going to damn for sure take care of my kids and I don't need you. That's not necessarily the way. That's not necessarily the way. And hear me, we're going to talk about that. I get it. You should not have to beg any grown-ass man or grown-ass woman to take care of their responsibility. You should not. Going back to Ms. Buttermore, two people made the baby, right? Child's entitled to two parents. But we have to take care of us. All we can do is worry about us. And if we take care of our responsibility, I'm a firm believer that our children will grow up healthy, strong, and will thrive. Where I find that the kids sometimes maybe get off track, some, because all kids get off track. So, I mean, it's not about necessarily having a great, you know, parent, you know, hood or great partnership. But what it is about sometimes is
being able to help those children navigate with two healthy parents in a healthy relationship. And if the relationship is healthy, you guys, again, going back to the business plan, are focusing on those children, are focusing on that child. And so even if she or he gets off the rocker, they get off the straight and narrow, we got a partnership here that we're working to help her get back on track, to help him get back on track, and kids will. So there's an article out there, and it's really helpful. I found that it's you got to check it out. It's called Co-Parenting and Joint Custody. And this is particularly around tips for divorced parents, but we used it for today because everybody's not divorced, right? Everybody didn't get married. Duh. Sometimes you just, let's just be clear, you know? You were a twinkle in my eye at the concert, you know? You were a twinkle in my eye at you know, cocktails. That's it. And it's okay. Let me just say, we ain't talked about that because that is okay. That's life. Things happen. But this article on helpguide.org specifically talks about how do you co-parent? And it keeps going back to prioritizing the child. And it says that, you know, the best interest of the child is their care, right? It's their personal care. Now, whether that's mental, whether that's physical, psychological, whatever, okay? We have to always focus on what is in the best interest for the kid. And it also talks about you got to set aside anger. And I said that at the beginning, we got to talk about that. You got to set aside anger. Okay, maybe you were a twinkle in my eye at the concert, but to you, I was the meal. And okay, and we missed each other. You can't hate, and you can personally hate someone. You could be angry at someone for the rest of your life. That's a whole nother conversation. But as it relates to the child, we cannot allow anger, this article talks about, to influence the behavior. And a lot of us do that. Me included, okay? Me included. I've done that. We have to have consistent routines with the kids as well, between homes. And let me just say this. If you're not doing it, you could start, okay? If you're not doing it, you can start. But if you are at this juncture and you're trying to figure it out, consistent routines mean we have to sit down as adults, the parents do, and say, hey, let's come up with a plan, not what you do and it's your way because it's your house and your way. You know, you can't call me and say, well, Jenny, you know, tells me that she comes to your house and she doesn't go to bed until 12 or 1 o'clock, but at my house, she goes to bed at 8. You know, that, you know, we got to sit down and decide what's the routine at both houses. And I get it. Some of us are like, well, I don't really care. You know, my kids could stay up late. They could be on their computer. That's fine if you guys come up with it as a team. But there has to be a routine. And it shouldn't be I want to go to my dad's house because my dad allows me to hang out to 2 or 3 in the morning. You know, he's never there, blah, blah, blah. And mom, you're more strict. You have all these rules. For a healthy child, remember, business plan, the kid, routine's got to be the same. And I'm not saying that maybe dad might not be a little bit more lenient. That's not what we're talking about. We're just talking about just overall routines, okay? Are you going to let the kids have, you know, 4 hours of computer time, what we call FaceTime on their phones or their tablets, or is it going to be 2? It can't be I can go at dad's and just I'm on the computer all night. You know, I'm on my laptop all night. Nah, if it's 4 hours, and again, it can't be, well, this is what it is. It's how do we sit down as partners and decide what's best? And we both have to give and take. That's negotiation, okay? And that's something, the business plan, we got to be able to do. What's the routine? Hey, does she, you know, wash her own clothes? I'm just trying to come up with some stuff. Or go to her dad's house and then he washes all the clothes. I get that. He may say, that's just what I do. But if it's a routine, let's try to make sure that the routines match. And this article, and I hadn't really thought about that. Like, we shouldn't give in to certain things because that's just what I do here. We need to have that consistency across the board. Another thing is, you have to communicate, and this is tough. It's tough for me, all of us sometimes, not everybody. Communicate respectfully. I have seen some of my friends that have a great relationship with their ex or just their, you know, their, I don't want to say baby daddy, but, you know, if that's what it is, baby mama, you know, if that's what it is.
And they don't argue. They don't cuss each other out. They don't fight. They have respect for one another. They have respect for their exes, you know, significant other or spouse, et cetera. And the reason I say this is important is because kids listen. Kids hear us. Think about it. All of us have heard our parents, maybe, say some bad things. Now, whether it's about, you know, our dad or our mom or, you know, somebody's in-laws or whatever, we've heard people talk. So kids hear that. If you and I know this right now, that means we've heard our parents or somebody in our house say something. Having like respectable conversation around your kids is huge. Even if you know that your daughter's mom is a deadbeat. I mean, she's a deadbeat, right? She does nothing that she says she's going to do, et cetera. You could list it. She's done nothing. Keeping the conversation respectful about her mom is essential. You know, remember that old adage? If you don't have anything good to say, don't say anything at all. You don't have to say anything. And you could have the worst and most negative impression of her or him. You just don't have to communicate it to the kid. Your daddy, I almost cussed, your daddy ain't nothing. Your daddy's a drunk. You know, do not beat the parent down in front of the child. This article says that that is essential to having having good parenting, co-parenting skills. And the other piece is it says keep children, and I cannot stress this enough, out of adult conflicts. Keep them out. Don't tear the parent down. Don't be disrespectful to the parent with the child around. Keep them out of, basically keep kids in a kid's place. They don't need to know daddy didn't pay the child support this month. And I get it. Sometimes we want them to know your daddy ain't nothing. Your daddy's a bum. You think your daddy's great. Keep them out. And you may say, someone's texted me, and I hear you. There, and again, I don't think this article is like perfect. Again, I tell you, you know, we take the good, we take the bad. But the article does point out, and I agree with it, that adding kids to adult conflicts, what you're making them now make a decision and choose. You don't get to choose what side you're on with your parent. You know, I get it. Maybe my dad did do something bad, but at the end of the day, it's still my dad, right? And I shouldn't be forced. And that's what will happen when you allow kids to get into the adult picture, into that conversation, into making these decisions. They begin to have to select a side. Remember back?

0: we don't co-parent anymore. But when I read this article, we're still co-parenting, right? We're always going to be as parent until we're gone. And I'm still learning. And there were some things that I wish I had done better. I could be transparent and tell you guys that. But when we come back, we're going to talk about some core principles. Tell your people, we're on this radio.
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And if you know me, it's one of my favorite songs, Friends in Low Places, here on MediaLex Radio, WLXU 93.9 FM, the highs and lows according to Zell. And we're talking about friends, right? You know, co-parenting done right. And you need to, I would hope that you could be friends. And we're going to talk about that, even if you're not friends, how you do it right. But this song is about a relationship that they had and it ended, right? And he's actually going away is what he's saying, right? But he's basically letting her know, hey, give me a moment to express myself, right? And I'll be out your hair. And then I'm going to go get drunk with my friends and soak. So I love this song. So if you're ever in a bad breakup and you just want to go drink, listen to this song. Trust me. It's gonna minister to you to get through that breakup and that heart pain. So, and that's what we all sometimes go through. So we're talking about this article on how to co-parent the right way. Just want to wrap up, like I was saying earlier, some of the priorities that you want to make sure, some of the core principles that are effective in co-parenting together. And we had ended with keeping children out of the middle of the mess, right? Out of adult conversations, out of adult business, okay? But something else I want to say. Don't have your kids be a messenger. My mama, love her to death, love her to life,

0: would send messages by us. And me and my brother were kids. We could never get the message right. And then she would always want to know, well, what did he say? And so my parents, I don't mind sharing this, when they divorced, I mean, it was a bad, you know, breakup. We had to meet. I think I've shared this with you guys. We had to meet like at McDonald's to get picked up and dropped off. Court was all in it. It was just bad. It was messy. People couldn't, who had been in love, who had two kids, couldn't, when it's over, couldn't come together to figure out what's the best for the children. So the court had to basically dictate. And if she was 15 minutes late, I mean, it was a mess. And he was 30 minutes late. It was just a mess. And as we got older, we realized it. So finally, we were able to maneuver as we became older. But one thing I remember is my mom would send messages. And so, yeah, people have a tough time, right, sometimes breaking it off. And my mom would always want to know, who'd your daddy have over there? Who was at your daddy's house? And kids, we're not going to lie, right? Well, we don't, but we will eventually learn how to lie. So younger kids will tell, daddy had such and such, or mama had such and such. Do not do your kids that way. First of all, I've always felt that that's an invasion of privacy, okay? And using your son or your daughter to find out who is your ex or significant other, former, is dating or who's over that. That's kind of, I'm going to tell you, that's grimy. You need to hear it if you have, that is grimy. Okay? Don't do it. Don't have the kids be a messenger. Don't send a long, because you know some of y'all. Yeah, if you write a book already. So I can only imagine what you ask little Bobby to do. Tell your daddy such and such, and then he gets it all wrong, and then you mad at him, and then what did he say, and he can't comprehend everything that was said. It's a mess. It's a mess, and this article talks about that. Don't send the kids aren't, you know, messenger pigeons. My gosh, some of us do that. My mama did that all the time, all the time. So when it comes to how do you balance and how do you make this work, communication and logistics are key. And this is going to sound really, really off cuff, but hear me. Use technology. You don't have to talk to your ex to raise the kids. You actually don't. You don't have to fit. I mean, I would prefer if you can sit down and have a conversation. But going back to the beginning, you can't use those conversations, Billy, to talk about, hey, I miss you. I really want us to get back together. I messed up. No, no, we're talking about these kids. And if we gotta, every time we have a conversation, it's about what I did wrong or can we get back together or I miss us. Listen, use technology. I'm telling you, this article says this and I agree. Texting is great. Texting is also great. And you know, if there's some legal issues, texting, email, communication. Now, I know that may sound really harsh and really cruel, but we're talking about the business and the business is the child. I don't have to talk to you if every time I talk to you, you're telling me what a horrible dad and horrible husband I was, and I was this and I was that. Even before we get to the conversation about the kids, I don't have time for that. You know what we're going to do? We're going to text. We're going to send an email. I'm really good on email because I don't want a book in a text. So don't even text me. Everybody who knows me, I ain't read it. If it goes beyond about three, I'm in a group text with a bunch of guys, some of my boys. I love them to death. If I come back and I see there are like 16 texts and I haven't replied because, you know, maybe I've been working, I've been traveling, I don't even look at it. Sorry. Just catch me up. So email is great for me. So email is use that, okay? And they have some apps that you could do this that actually helps. And one of them is called Our Family Wizard. You know, just it keeps written records to reduce conflict. That's what you want to do. Keep the communication respectful. If you're going to text somebody, this is about just trying to manage the child. If you can't even write a nice text, you don't got to give all the pleasantries, but you got to be respectful. You know, I'm a hey, how you doing? Or maybe good morning. If you don't want to do that, keep it respectful, you know, because some of us can be real nasty in our tone and our tenor when we write and communicate. There's no need to be nasty. It could be direct, right? Hey, you know, you ain't got to say, I get it. You don't want to say hello. But, you know, what time will you be picking up little Brittany? You know, thank you. If you don't want to say thank you, but just keep it where it's not offensive. Some of us, we got to stick a dig in everything that we do. And you don't have to. Keep the conversation, as I said earlier, strictly about the kids. You know, if you want to find out about their mama, you want to find out about Billie Jean and everybody else, that keep this conversation about the kids, okay? If you want to venture out to something else, do that. But at least have something that you guys, this is all about the child. If we want to talk about something else, let's designate some other time. And that's fair to do. You don't have to do that. But if you want to do that, that's the way I would handle it. I would say, you know what? We're not talking about this. This is the time. And I would designate time as well. Hey, it's about the education. You know, little Brittany is going to middle school. We need to make some decisions. Let's talk about this on what's your availability? What's your schedule? Let's come together for that. If you want to talk about something outside of that, let's schedule that too. But at this time, we're talking about middle school. You know, those types of things help. And I get it that sometimes it's difficult to be flexible with a person that may have hurt you and that you may deem that could possibly not be beneficial or in the best interest of your child. Now, there is something I do need to say, and I didn't say this at the beginning, and I apologize. This only works for a good relationship. Breakups happen, right? People break up for numerous reasons. I'm not talking about anyone that's been in an abusive relationship, okay? This does not, you know, we got to get some deeper help there, okay? So we're not talking about someone that's been in an abused relationship. And I'm talking about physical abuse because some of y'all abuse y'all. Somebody says they don't like your hair. That's not abuse. I want to be clear, but so that's a caveat. Everything's got to be about the child, okay? You got to be willing to compromise. You got to be willing to compromise. If this person was your person for 30 seconds or the night and you all made a person, that person is half her, half you. You got to compromise. You cannot be, again, unless they have totally forbidden their role and their responsibility in this child's life, if they're trying, you might not like some of the stuff that they come up with, but it ain't all about you. You got to compromise. You may not like his family. His family might be, and here's one, might be the biggest gangsters on this side of Chicago and drug dealers and this and that, everything you can think of that you were not raised with. At the end of the day, that baby, that's still their people too. And you've got to be, and I know people are saying no. I have seen it. I know a person right now who will not let her kids go to their dads because she thinks that family's horrible. That's not for you to decide. And I get it. And they would fight me right now if they were in the studio and tell me what they're not going to do. And they have to protect their kids. My point is that person is partially responsible too for that child. And if you're not willing to compromise, you're not putting and although you may think that you're putting the child's best interest at heart, you're actually not. And you're limiting the child from exposure to his or her family and his or her parent because maybe you think that you know it all. And I get it. For some of us, it's going to be a hard pill to swallow, but I need you to kind of consider that. How fair is it to limit? Again, if they're not putting the child in harm's way, if they're not, you know, just doing something crazy, we can't help who our parents are. We can't help who our family is. And so to restrict that because maybe one of us, we just don't like them or we don't like their people. We don't like where they live. We don't like where they grew up. We don't like some of the habits that people have around them. So we're going to restrict our son or our daughter. It's completely, and I'm telling you, if you're doing that, if you've done that, completely out of bounds. We have failed, but we can come back. We can fix it. And when we come back, we're going to talk about how we can fix some things that we may have made some mistakes in the past. And like I said, many of us have made mistakes, and I start with me because I have made a whole lot.
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That's what friends are for. All right. With like the A-listers of A-listers on a song, you know, Stevie, Gladys, Elton John. And just a word. If you've never seen it's a mini series or biopic about Dionne Warwick. It was on CNN. Let me give you some. You got permission to watch it at home. And I know you want to get outside. You could save it for the winter. But it is good. It's going to give you a different perspective on who she is and what she had to endure. And I'm telling you, I have a newfound respect for Dionne. She's a bad girl. Here on The Highs and Lows, according to Zell, let me give a few shout-outs. I see people chiming in. I see you, Dallas. Man, Dallas is growing, and I appreciate the people checking in, Dallas. And I see you down in, of course, Louisville. Oh, people in Louisville. I love y'all, Louisville. People like, Zell, why do you say Louisville versus Louisville? You know, it is what it is. Tampa, I see you. Detroit, I see you. Charlotte, Atlanta. Always, always, always, I appreciate you. South Bend, I know you're always sneaking in, but I love South Bend, man. I love South Bend. So before we get out of here, co-parenting and how it's done right, okay? Last couple things. Set some boundaries, though. If you're going to do it right, set boundaries. And hear me when I say this, because you got to be able to manage difficult dynamics. What goes on in your house goes on in your house. Now, I am a firm believer in that. If you're managing this the right way and you guys are friends, right, you can say it's all about the child. You both have to agree that there are going to be some dynamics in your house that may not be, you know, easy, right? Maybe you start dating someone. Maybe you get married. Maybe your grandmother comes and lives with you. Letting the other person know that, hey, we're going to manage this, but what goes on in my house is respectfully, it's going to go on in my house, and we're going to balance that, right? Hey, I don't micromanage your crib. You don't micromanage mine. Now, I think there's a way to say that, but you know, I'm trying to think of the best way to say it. So you got your house, I got mine. We're going to take care of a little Antoinette and understand that I'm going to provide her the same great care that you're providing her. And but what goes on here goes on here. Now, if there's some concerns, if people always got concerns about somebody, remember that open line of communication, how you communicate, you can share that. But let's be clear. Nobody's coming to your house telling you how to keep your house or what you need to do with your house. So you might want to tread lightly telling someone or trying to micromanage someone else's, okay? Also, parallel parenting. There's going to be some conflicts. Kids are going to do some crazy stuff. You can't allow a child to run to one parent who we might think, and I did this as a kid, I always thought that my dad was softer than my mom, but my mom, you know, would whoop you. My dad would just yell at you. So it was, you know, which one did you want to go to? Parallel parenting. If something happens, remember how we sit down, so the focus is on the kid? You got to have that upfront discussion. Hey, same rules apply at mom's as they do at my house. So if you break the rule here, you didn't broke the rule there, the punishment is going to be the same, and we're both going to do the same. Like there is no one who's going to be easier. That's how you co-parent, okay? And, you know, sometimes you know, what happens at your house, I do believe you communicate, but if it happened at my house, I got it over here. You don't have to. Now, you guys can, you know, I'm old school, like, mama would whip you, your daddy would whip you. If I punished you over here, I got it. But I'm going to communicate what happened so that the other parent knows. But that's something you guys work out, okay? And here's something that you could do. You could seek some support. You know, I'm really big on, you know, mediation. I'm big on counseling. People, there are therapists out there that can help with the family dynamic of trying to, you know, co-parent and raise the child. And I highly recommend that you don't have to, it doesn't have to be ongoing like years, but maybe have a couple of sessions just to be able to work out the dynamics, okay? To work out the dynamics of it. Last thing is I want to say here.
as I said, don't use children as messengers. Don't undermine the other parent's rules. You know, don't speak poorly about their rules. If you've got a problem with the rules, talk to the parent. If you've got a problem, that communication, create a text message. You know, write a book, you know, some of you all do. Let's not speak poorly about the other person. And I think that is huge, okay? And last thing I got to say before I get out of here, you cannot allow, and I said this earlier, anger that we have against or with that other person to dictate our behavior when it comes to the child. And so we always got to put the child first. We got to put the children first. And I might be mad. I might strongly dislike you. I might have divorced you. I might have, you know, walked away, blah, whatever it might have been. But at the end of the day, let's focus, put our love, our concern about the child. And I did tell you, for some of us who have maybe messed up, maybe we haven't been there as much. And I know maybe we, you know, maybe we couldn't deal with co-parenting with, you know, Psycho Susie, right? Whatever it might be. And now we're back and now we're trying. I hope that Susie has a heart to say, it's not about me, it's about the child. And if you're coming back in, now let me be a word of caution, and you ain't been there, you gotta ease back in. You gotta slowly learn the dynamic. You gotta learn the child. You gotta learn the relationship. Just love on them, be there, and then begin to nurture that. But if you haven't, it's okay. Start today. And I get it. Some of us have made some decisions to vacate because we couldn't deal with the other person. It's not an excuse. It happens. But we now know where we are. Back to what Ms. Buttermore said. Each child deserves two parents because it took two parents to make them. Man, I got to get out of here. I got to make a drive, so I got to jump out of here just a little bit early today. But this is what we do all the time. Tell your people's L's on this radio. We'll be back next week, man. Peace.

0: important to have that captive audience, share the importance of having your voice, and a way to have your voice is to vote.
1: Absolutely. And with that all being said, I'm going to give you some little information about voting today. But we also have a guest in our house, and I'm going to introduce him in a little bit. But I'm excited because he's going to bring a different aspect to the table. Often we talk to, pretty much the main two parties, the Democrats and the Republicans. And oftentimes we have more of the Democratic Party here in the studio. So today we're going to have someone from the opposite, the Republican Party. And we're not going to be too harsh on him, though. But I do have some questions. But just for everyone's knowledge, today is the beginning of early voting. Early voting is available to any Fayette County registered voter. It would be today, tomorrow, Saturday, preceding the election day, which is on the 19th. You can vote at any public library here in Lexington from 8:30 a.m. to 4:30 p.m. Again, from 8:30 a.m. to 4:30 p.m. at any library. Election day, which is the primaries, the general election is in November. But the primary is Tuesday, May 19th. And again, all registered voters can vote at your e-poll site. And be sure to check. You can go online and check where you are supposed to vote at. Sometimes some of these poll stations have changed. Mine personally changed. And I didn't get that information until about a week ago. So we'll talk about that too. And also, if you have any questions, you can call 859-255-VOTE, 859-255-8683, which spells the word vote. So you have no excuse.
0: No.
1: You have no excuse at all.
0: Zero.
1: So right now, we're going to take a quick break, and then when we come back, we will get started.
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1: Welcome back to Conversations Around the Table. And again, I'm Deborah Logan Lawson, sitting here with Joy Harris Edwards. I'm going to get it right. If you're just joining us, again, you are listening to Conversations That Matter. Today, we have a very distinguished gentleman with us, new to Lexington, but very active, knowledgeable in politics. I think he's ran a couple of times. Not from Lexington, out of the Louisville area. And today, we have the one and only Mr. Wayman Edmonds.
3: How you doing? It's Wayman Eddings.
1: Eddings. Yes. Okay. Yes. Okay.
3: Deborah, I appreciate the invite.
1: Well, we're glad to have you here today, Mr. Eddings. Tell us a little bit about yourself.
3: Absolutely. As you said, I came from Louisville, born and raised mostly, part of a great family from the West End of Louisville, and raised my family in different parts of the city. And it became clear to me that, the impact of raising my family was important to the community, and the community was important to my family. And though I was interested in politics at a younger age, I really started connecting the dots as I became a family man, raised those kids, and after, you know, they were of a certain age, to actually get involved in community and in government, it was really exciting to see the impact that one voice can have in the wider scheme of things.
1: Okay, so you were at what age when you really got interested in politics?
3: I remember clearly I watched the entire Democrat National Convention when I was in middle school.
1: Wow.
3: Yeah, so I spent every night after school, prime time, from, I guess, you know, it might have been 8 o'clock to 10 o'clock, you know, the whole 5 days watching. It was, at that point, it was Bill Clinton and Al Gore getting their nomination to run for president. And just watching all the speeches, watching all the figures, and researching and learning about each of them and their point of view, it really opened my eyes to what politics was, you know. So, you know, I guess at that point I was 11 or 12 and just became...
1: During the Clinton era?
3: Yeah. I was. Really inspired by the story, you know, they had crafted this great story that he was, you know, from a similar background to mine, you know, from a single mom and from the South and had the Southern twang. And, you know, they had put together the narrative, this man from hope. And he brought a story that suggested that everybody could be a part of the future. And that really opened my eyes, because before then I'm a kid watching people who were kind of out of touch with my life walk, right? So there was Ronald Reagan, who would interrupt my TV shows and talk about stuff I didn't understand at that point. And then the Bushes, who were, you know, quite a bit different again than my walk of life. And then here comes Bill Clinton, and he's speaking my language. He's on the Arsenio Hall show on the saxophone and that sort of thing. So that's where it began. That's how it started.
1: Well,
0: I think it's interesting that it was so relatable to you that it brought you into this idea of, oh, let me explore more. And that's kind of what we were talking about before the break, being able to engage the younger generation to help them to explore more when it comes to the political arena of things. I love that.
3: I think that was just brilliant on their behalf to reach out and create a new story. You know, I think our experience is story-based. You know, I think it's crucial to have engineering and math and art, and part of that is storytelling. The human mind and spirit, I really believe, resonates with story more than just facts and figures. If you really want to impress somebody, tell them a great story. Make sure that they understand your story versus their story, and that's what they were able to do effectively then.
0: Yeah, because we're more alike than we are different.
3: Absolutely. Absolutely.
1: So I heard you say that Bill Clinton kind of intrigued you, who is a Democratic president.
3: Absolutely. The king of the Democrats, right? And so he reached into the Black community and the Black experience. He even came to, you know, I lived in the housing projects at the time. And he when he got elected, he went on what he called a listening tour. He had appointed his cabinet, but then he went around America and he even came to Louisville, you know, and went to the police substation there near my house.
1: Oh, wow.
3: And I thought that was just amazing to have watched him ascend and win, and then to see that it was somewhat true, because then he swings through my own home city. And
1: did you get a glimpse of him?
3: No, I didn't go down there, but there was this scene that just sticks in my mind. There was a guy in a wheelchair who was trying to get his attention, and at some point he was getting too close and Secret Service stopped him. But then Bill Clinton was like, no, I'll let him through, and he went over and talked to this guy who's in a wheelchair and his legs in the cast. Mm-hmm. He just seemed like a man of the people. That's what we want from our leaders. We want our leaders to be approachable, engaged, and we want to believe they understand our needs, so that when they go to governing, they're looking out for us. That's how it began.
1: Okay, you know, I'm looking at you.
3: Ask me how it's going.
1: Yeah, I'm going to make you remember everything you just said. So, you know, we have talked off the air before, and you told me that you are now a Republican, mm-hmm. a Black Republican. I'll put that out there since we're in radio. And that's hard for a lot of other African-Americans to grasp that.
3: Absolutely.
1: In today's political arena. So let me ask you, what changed you? Because you told me you were a Democrat before.
3: Absolutely. And I was a Democrat up until, I'm going to say 2012. So,
1: which hasn't been that long ago.
3: Absolutely, absolutely. So what occurred was when I actually got involved myself in local politics in Louisville. And so I was, it was during the height of the Great Recession. You know, so I'm, how recent is it? I voted for Obama. That's how recent this change, you know, occurred. But when I got involved towards the middle or end of the Obama administration and actually trying to make a difference in the local arena, it became extremely clear to me what politics actually is versus what it appeared to be. I told you that I believe in the power of story and the power of connection. But politics is more than just storytelling. Politics has a part that is about the mechanics of getting things done, getting things paid for, getting things, you know, protected and built. And when I found out how little true service is given to our communities, with as much trust as we give folks with our blessed belief and our vote, it was really heartbreaking to me to watch these folks actually behind the scenes maneuvering in ways that make it clear that they're not serving the people who serve them so well at the ballot box. And at that point, I said, I can't be a part of that. If I am true to my desire to see change and improvement in our communities, even though I thought that this was the way to do it, to actually see how these people are operating, I was like, okay, in this society, there's only two major choices. I can either be where I thought I needed to be, or I have to leave. And so I left. And it was a little, somebody told me that they were gonna lynch me in the other party. So I'm like, well, maybe I don't wanna go there. But then that's just, it's part of the fear mechanism that they build around this apparatus of power and money, that they wanna isolate you. They wanna make you too afraid to make any changes, to step out of bounds. And that was the beginning of that, of how it's going. I was told not to leave, and I've been ridiculed a lot for leaving. But what I found is a whole new horizon of what's possible.
0: So let me ask. So you changed over to a Republican Party, which is your choice, which that's the beautiful thing about it.
3: Absolutely.
0: We have the power of choice. And so when you think about that, what are some policies do you believe that the Republican Party has directly benefited or impacted the Black African-American community, both through economically, socially, educationally? What do they bring to the table?
3: That's a great question. You know, so one of the first Republicans had the audacity to believe that we could end slavery. So that's a great beginning. That's a great beginning, right? So that's where it began. That's where the party began. Now, it's gone through some different evolutions since then, but in the recent era, we look at during the Nixon administration, a lot of the social programs that we enjoy were brought to light and built out. And what it has become is that we want to help people, but we also want to see people help themselves, because ultimately the only assurance of prosperity is going to be guaranteed by your skill, work, and passion for living. And if you get too dependent on government apparatus, political party, you become beholden to them. And like I told you, I don't believe that either party is completely loyal to the individual. The political party continues to serve itself, right? So, you know, I like the perspective of my party that says that personal responsibility and independence is the key. You know, if you want to build up the neighborhoods of Lexington or Louisville, it's going to happen because the people in those neighborhoods find the empowerment within themselves to build and protect their community. If they're completely waiting for the government or for a political party to help them do that, they're going to be waiting. And we've been waiting a long, long time.
1: Something you said about the political party concerns itself stood out to me.
3: Yeah.
1: And I believe that. Mm-hmm. I believe that, especially right now in our climate that we're living in, suffering through, some people would say, right now. I have so many questions. I don't know where to start. So, with the president that we have in office today, and the Republican Party. In our state, we have two individuals run. Well, we have more than two, but two stand out in my head right now because they're the two, I think, the main focal of Kentucky, and that would be Andy Barr and Daniel Cameron as the top runners. So do you support either one of them? And if so, now I'm going to let you answer before I say the second part.
3: Absolutely. So I've had interaction with both of them individually, and I chose to support Nate Morris last summer.
1: So who I know, is now no
3: who's
1: longer.
3: No longer in the race, right? And so by default, the nature of politics, now you have the two choices. You have Daniel Cameron or Andy Barr. It looks as though that by Donald Trump in the cabinet weighing in behind Andy Barr now, it's basically a process of everybody mustering up the support for Andy Barr going forward. So that's kind of the nature of the thing. What has always been said, because he has such influence in the Kentucky electorate, the president's influence is pretty absolute in Kentucky. We're even seeing up in northern Kentucky that a very long-standing national figure, Massey, even though seemingly libertarian and strong Republican, wasn't in lockstep with the president. So the president has chosen a candidate with pretty low name recognition going in, who is now polling shoulder to shoulder with the incumbent, which is pretty remarkable, and it just speaks to the president's influence in Kentucky.
1: Apparently, he has a lot of influence in Kentucky behind the scenes. I guess for me, it's hard for me to understand how anyone could support a Andy Barr. Especially with some of the commercials, the ads and stuff that he's been putting on media, blatantly saying that I'm not sure if this is the correct term, but it's not a crime to be white. Yeah. To me, that is directed to me. Mm-hmm. You know, so every time I listen to that commercial or see it, I turn it off because it just sends something through me that I don't like.
3: I think it started with the, if we can get to the core of it, I think it started with this whole notion of wokeness. Wokeness began in our community, black community, in the cultural space, when we talked about woke being related to things, being awake to metaphysical, spiritual, social issues that other people are blind to. When we owned it, that's what it meant. And it talked about opening your understanding to the world around you and not to be blind. What happened is, I think it got swept up into the political realm, and the nature of it changed. I've already said that I believe political parties are self-serving. Once a political party takes over an idea, it warps it for its own benefit.
1: Warps it. Thank you.
3: Yeah, that's all right. And so it started when the Democrat Party, you know, I told you that Bill Clinton's playing the saxophone, so he knows how to insert himself into the social space, right, into the cultural popular awareness. Well, this is things, you know, so people took, you know, they saw him do that, and they've continued to do that and perfect that. So they took wokeness and they wrapped essentially a kind of what I call a status agenda to it. They're trying to impress upon people that the government can address your need to live in a woke society. Now, so then the Republicans are looking at the Democrats use this ideology about everybody, you know, everybody matters, everybody should have a seat at the table, everyone should be successful. But they're fighting them behind the scenes on what they're really doing. And so when they come to power, the Republicans are saying it's not about wokeness. Wokeness is not what you think it is. And so when you see that commercial about him saying it's not a crime to be white, I think that was very inarticulate. But what I would back that up to say is that the people who are saying they're for you are doing things that are not for you in reality. The thing I'll say is the DEI movement.
1: But let me stop you right there.
3: Okay.
1: Because that's a whole nother conversation.
3: Okay, I'm sorry.
1: We got to take a break real quick, so don't go anywhere, and we will be right back.
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0: We're back, ladies and gentlemen. You're listening to Conversations Around the Table with Deborah and Joy on MediaLex on 93.9 LPFM. I am excited to be back. Before the break, we were talking with Mr. Wayman Eddings, and he brought up the conversation about DEI, and I'm just going to let him finish his thought as we come back from the break.
3: I really appreciate the opportunity to come speak to you, and I think that this is the power of the country we live in, to be able to sit around a table, have a conversation, let ideas collide, and hopefully get up from that table a little bit inspired, a little more connected. And it's an honor to be here.
1: And understanding a little bit more.
3: Absolutely.
1: Yes.
3: Absolutely.
1: Our differences, yes.
3: And so to continue the thought process around DEI, it's my understanding the research indicated, and my gut was along the same lines even before it became a political football, is the DEI programs were sold to help minority communities. Bottom line, period, it really empowered suburban white women in the professional and government space. And so as much as we marched out DEI executives who were people of color, the predominant impact was that suburban white Democrat women were empowered through it. And I see this time and time again across, you know, when I first stepped up in 2012, because there was a Boys and Girls Club in our community being closed, and I thought

0: shoot the shot without interference. But behind the rim is the fans, and they're trying to distract him. They're trying to keep him from fully exercising his right to shoot the ball into the – if he can make it, he should get it. But they're trying to influence that. And that's what politics does a lot. It misinforms. It misdirects. It tries to kind of juke you out of your agenda. And so DEI, wokeness, and some of the other cultural wars that we fought have seemingly been about one thing, but they're really just trying to win an election to do a different thing. And I think that that's the real fight between the Democrat and Republican parties. Because bottom line, period, after either wins, what impact will it have in our communities? Communities of color is what I'm referring to.
1: And that's always the bottom line.
0: I mean, I think that what we want for our vote is to redress our grievances dealing with the law and to have the resources under the law to deal with education, healthcare, law enforcement. This is what we're seeking, but we're being distracted by other narratives and stories instead of getting the full regress of our grievances and empowerment. You know, and again, I think that the Republican Party speaks to creating that empowerment away from government, depending on the powers and the authorities that God has given you. Because if you look at the founding documents, that's what it's a lot about. It's saying we're going to put the government in a box. It's going to get a little bit of its power, but it's getting it from you. God is giving you all the authority. You're going to give a little bit to the government so it can protect some of your rights. But everything that's not, that doesn't belong to the federal government, it belongs to the states. And then anything that the states, you know, don't exercise control over is the human person's authority under God. And we've gotten so far away from that to the point where some folks are trying to feed us power, suggesting that God gave it to them, and now they're going to meter it out to us. That's not the nature of the country that we live in, not in its original telling. So the scary thing going forward is that maybe we don't control our federal government. Maybe there are global interests and monies that are going to do whatever they want to do, regardless of our vote. That's the scary thing that may be coming to light in recent years. And we've got to fight that. We've got to take control back of our leaders.
2: You know, you said something that was profound to me, because you said that God gave us the power to give a little bit to the people that could govern the world. And that is the transition that I was able to make as a young voter. Like I shared, I was told, this is the party that you connect to, and this is who you vote for. And of course, my dad was helping us get some understanding, because he did a lot of research and I hadn't. But early on, I realized that I have the authority to vote for who I want to, because God has given me that authority. And I am a person of prayer, so I pray very intentional about who I vote for, and it may not be the party that I'm registered with. It's who lines up with my morals, my values, my belief systems. And mind you, I also know that in the back of my mind, they may be absolutely lying, but I've got to go with what matches what I believe. And that's how I take the authority as I vote, in my opinion. And I think sometimes we get caught up in political parties, but what is God saying? Who is he endorsing? We've got a lot of people endorsing a lot of people, but who is God endorsing? And you have to take that into prayer. And I had to put that in there, because I think that's a lost art when it comes to the political process and voting. We just do it because our ancestors did it, or someone else told us to, or what looks good. But who's God endorsing? And once I get that, that's where I land. And then that's how I keep the authority that he's given me. And then, of course, as a Christian, for me, we pray over whoever's in government, because that's our mandate. I have to add that as well.
0: I believe Absolutely. Sitting here with Deborah and Joy, I'm talking to two women who are empowered, who go to the Lord for strength, who rely on their families for, you know, encouragement and that sort of thing. And that's where the true power lies. And I hope anybody listening connects with the ladies who host this show and connects with this radio outlet and learns a little bit. You know, learn about the community you live in, learn about their missions, and how that can inspire your own mission. We've got to, because this is the last thing I want to impress on everyone. Yes, vote. And when you don't are when you don't get what you want, yes, protest in legal and in effective ways. But between a vote and a protest, there are still steps. There's still actions and engagements you got to do. Show up at the school board meeting. Show up at city council meetings. Show up at community meetings. Because that is where the real work happens. You can't just vote every 4 years and think that that's your full contribution. That is a great contribution, but there's a lot more opportunities to stay involved.
2: I agree. And let me share that these views and opinions shared on the show today are definitely solely ours. They're our thoughts, our opinions, and they do not represent MediaLex 93.9 in any way. But I love that you said they're more than that one step. We have to do advocacy. We have a right. There's been times that I've gone to the legislative. I've asked for meetings because things just didn't land well with me. You said one thing, but you're doing another. And I need to talk about that because I voted for you because of what you said and not what you're doing.
1: Holding people accountable.
2: Yes, that's accountability. Absolutely.
1: And for me, I'm going to step back a little bit. You kind of sidestepped some stuff here, and I'm going to let you, but I'm going to come back to it. But, okay, we're Christian women, like you said. I'm not sure, Wayman. I like to assume that you are a Christian as well. But I don't see where a lot of Republicans are lining up under the Christian theology. A lot of stuff regarding deportation of our individuals, a lot of brown people who are here. And also where we have the president who has recently built a statue of himself in Florida. And we got black ministers going there and praying over him and praying at his feet. I don't know what they're doing, but I don't agree. And the thing is, the president acting and thinking and wanting people to treat him like he is God. You know, I have a problem with that.
0: I think one of the things that I'll say, going back to my, the thing that I want to say is that for most of his career, I think that Donald Trump was a Democrat. His daughter was a Democrat, and she helped him lead during the first administration. He became a Republican.
1: She was a Democrat when she was helping him in the administration?
0: Yeah.
1: That's interesting. I didn't know that.
0: Yeah, so the key is that the political process is about the accumulation of power. If you look at Kentucky, when Kentucky switched from Democrat to Republican, a lot of these county leaders switched parties to Republican, not as an exercise of what they believe, but to maintain and continue being connected to power. So we really have to have our eyes open about the nature of politics, you know. And so I'll say, yes, there's definitely things that the president does in his personal conduct that I will and I have disagreed with. What I try to focus on is policy and the direction of the country. And he's done some things that I think that are wholly good for the direction of the country. And then in the spirit and in the rhetoric, wholly bad. You know, so I really call upon him and the people who support him. And in Kentucky, we have people who actually have access to him. And he talked, you know, just the other day, he and Mitch McConnell are often locking horns. But somebody, he said, embarrassed Mitch McConnell in a meeting and asked for that person to be terminated immediately. That doesn't sound right, right? If this guy's your political enemy, why would you want somebody who embarrasses him to be fired? Mm-hmm. So these things look a certain way, but they are different behind the scenes. You know, so we really got to put on our glasses and see past some of the distractionary storytelling that informs us about what's going on, because it's not the whole story.
1: Okay. So I'm going to move on. And so with that being said, you know, right now we're having a tax on fair representation in the country, locally and nationally. Legislators are rushing to redraw maps and silence the political voice of our communities across this country. What are your thoughts regarding that?
0: The first thing I'll address, which horrified me, and when I was still a Democrat, I think, at the time when I ran across the Democrat Socialists of America. And when I was saying, okay, maybe the Democrat Party is not right for me, here's another party, short of the Republicans, what do they represent? And I went to one of their meetings at the public library, and it sounded good enough that they're looking for to strengthen the social safety net and to empower the individual. But the story goes way deeper than that. What I'm trying to indicate is that by the time that AOC came to prominence, she'd gotten an endorsement from the Democrat Socialists of America. Part of their website agenda was to eliminate the U.S. Senate. Now, I'm here to tell you that eliminating the U.S. Senate is way more dramatic than redrawing maps. Why would they want to get rid of the U.S. Senate? That is a very dramatic rewriting of, that's constitutional rewriting of what we're doing. And I'm just here to say that, like I said, in relationship to dealing with Donald Trump, you got to look beyond the surface argument because there's other things going on. Our country is built on a careful balance. We have the U.S. Senate so that every state, regardless of its size, has influence. Back when they were colonies, each of these states had a cultural relevance. You know, so one state was created by a certain religious affiliation. Another state was mostly populated by a different religion. And so having our federal government set up to represent everybody, on one hand equally, on the other hand proportional to their success and size, was a brilliant balance. So now they want to basically go to full straight democracy, which is one man, one vote, and to the victor goes the spoils. But the problem with that is, how would we fare as people of color not having the majority? That means we would lose every vote. And so we really got to understand the nature of the conflicts that we're facing.
1: And with that being said, we got to take another quick break here. I hope you are enjoying this segment of Conversations Around the Table. We are more than happy to bring you these stories and more. So just sit back. Don't go anywhere. We'll be right back.
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2: Welcome back to Conversations Around the Table, where real talk meets real issues. We were talking before the break, and I want to let you finish your statement. We're talking to Wayman Eddings, and he was making a very powerful statement, and I want you to finish that for us.
0: I appreciate that. And just to wrap it up, so I was just describing how certain aggressive radical folks on the liberal side are trying to restructure government at the top. Gerrymandering and restructuring the nature of our voting districts is trying to restructure the way that we approach building the government, the way that we choose the members of the government. Both can be very radical, but there are ways to do it. There are laws that allow our government to continue to change and flex to the needs of the modern day. So as long as it's done fairly and legally, I think we need to just embrace the battle and fight the battle. And let's go back and look at the Voting Rights Act and see what protections it was trying to generate and update those for modern needs. I believe that some of those controls that were put in place have kind of sunset in their relevance, but some of those issues still maintain. So now we need to modernize our approach to protecting voting rights. And I don't think that we're doing a great job of doing that.
2: Well, okay. And I love the fact that we can come or have this table and come and have this conversation. I want to transition a little bit to the local government. What issues do you think are being overlooked in the local government, whether it's from Lexington, Louisville, area with the black community, because I believe there's some very prevalent.
0: What I came from in dealing with the, like I said, the issue that brought me into local politics personally was our ability to control our environment and build the institutions and buildings and places that we believe are necessary for our way of life, whether it's the church we grew up in, making sure that it doesn't dilapidate, or its grandma's house doesn't become vacant and get taken by the city because it's a blight now. So we need to protect the institutions and the structures that support our families. Do we have the power to exercise that? You know, and so before we even get to the wider impact on government, can we protect the ground we have? And the great contrast I'm able to see by, you know, being in Louisville and now being in Lexington is it's the same in both places. You know, the vacant and abandoned property issue, the how do we organize around the needs of the disempowered? And it really comes down to winners and the wealthy versus everybody else. You know, as a Republican, personal responsibility and free market swing that we often put into our politics really doesn't give justice to that conflict I just described. So how do we empower those who haven't historically had economic empowerment or who lost the last election? I think we did a lot better job in the past of giving voice to those who were disenfranchised or unempowered than we're doing today. The wealthy and the rich are running away with the entire program of things, and I think we need to rebalance it and put power in the hands of ordinary people.
2: I totally agree with that. We could go all day about that subject matter, because you see it. You see your grandma's house, that's absolutely your favorite place to go when you were a kid. Now you see a $400,000 house next to the house that you grew up in that's worth $500.
0: Absolutely.
2: You know, it's heartbreaking. Mm-hmm. We
1: it
2: have
1: is.
2: To take it back.
1: It is. And with all that being said, that, you know, the taxes rise, and that $500 house now is paying taxes for that $2 million house sitting next door to it across the street. Unfortunately, we don't have a lot more time, and this has been a phenomenal conversation. I wish we had more time, but we can always bring back Mr. Eddins to our show. But I want to say a couple of things before we get out of here. Again, you are listening to Conversations Around the Table, Media Lex, WLXU 93.9 LPFM. And I am Deborah Logan Lawson, along with Joy Harris Edwards. And I want to emphasize again about voting beginning today. The election actual primary is on May 19th, which is next Tuesday. But beginning today, May 14th and Friday, May 15th and Saturday, May 16th, you can do early voting at any public library here in Lexington from 8:30 a.m. to 4:30 p.m. And if you don't know where those libraries are, there is Central Library, which is downtown. Beaumont Branch Library is on Fieldstone Way. Northside Library is on Russell Cave Road. Eastside Library is on Blake James Drive. Takes Creek Library is on Walden Drive. Marksbury Family Branch Library is on Versailles Road. And I deplore from each and every one of you again to please, please vote. Mr. Wayman Eddins, I have let you going to close out here, but I have a question, and I want you to answer the best that you can. But at the end of the day, of all the conversations that we've had today, what does progress look like to you for Black America?
0: One of the things that absolutely breaks my heart is there was a study that indicated that somehow, some way, with all of the great accomplishments that we have achieved in racial relations and that sort of thing, that Black and Hispanic wealth on a 50-year trajectory is heading towards zero consistently. So with all of the celebrating we've done around, you know, different other narratives, the science is indicating that we're losing the personal wealth fight. So that's the biggest thing. How do we, you know, that's why I addressed in a political grandma's house or property ownership or the capacity to exercise your economic dreams. that's the main fight that I think that, you know, I continue to pray about, I continue to speak about, making sure that capital can flow from where it is into our neighborhoods and into our families so that our kids and our grandkids can have a piece of the American dream.
1: And with that, I've got to ask the question right quick, though. So do you think, everything you just said, do you think by being a part of the Republican Party will enhance or help do the things that you just mentioned?
0: If we're trending towards zero and most of us are in the Democrat Party, it can't hurt. So it's whatever they're doing is destroying wealth. Maybe a different approach can help to re-increase it.
1: I think we're going to have a part two.
2: I do, too.
1: I can't just, you know, leave it here, but we'll let you guys know when that will be happening. Again, thank you for listening to Conversations Around the Table.
2: With Joy and Deborah, we are so grateful for your tuning in. 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I wish you much love, peace, and authentic joy. 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
1: Israel United in Christ is a biblical organization that teaches the gospel of repentance from sin to our people scattered around the world as a result of disobedience to God's commandments. When you consider the plight of our people, it is one of turmoil and trauma. Our people, the Israelites, suffer from a wide range of issues, from self-hatred and domestic violence to mass incarceration and economic exploitation. However, the Bible has the solution to our people's problems.
2: Hey, shalom, shalom, shalom. We are back. We are back. We are Rise Up.
3: Radio.
2: Hey, man, that thing was loud, man. I don't think I heard it that loud in about a year, man. That's crazy. Hey, look, check this out. Hey, we are Rise Up Radio. Hey, and it feels good to be back, right? I am Officer Ciroc. With me today, I have
4: Officer Jabniel
2: and
5: Officer Isaac
2: and
6: Officer Moses.
2: All praises. Raphael's in the building too. Oh, shout out to him, okay? Hey, so look, hey, man, it feels good. We've been gone for like a month or something. You know, our prophets out celebrating Passover.
4: Right, that's right. Right.
2: Traveling around the world.
4: That's right.
2: You know, helping out our fellow brothers and sisters across the seas and whatnot.
5: Worldwide prophets.
2: All praises. Putting them passports to use. You know, hey, I'm just saying, putting that passport to use. Right. You know, hey, who ain't got no passport in here?
4: Me.
2: Dang, that's crazy. That's crazy. We're going to shame this brother when we get off the air. Hey, so if this is your first time tuning in, hey, Rise Up Radio is a radio show dealing with our communities, you know, the so-called Black, Hispanic, and Native American families are in the most impoverished areas in the United States. You know, our communities need help. You know, they need the word of God. And, you know, that's the purpose of our radio show is to, you know, bring the word of God to the community, right? So we can get out of the situation. You got to be tired of the situations that you are going through, right? So you listen to MediaLex Radio, WLXU 93.9 LPFM, Lexington, Kentucky. And look, we got a scripture, a theme scripture that we read every time before we start the show. And even though we've been gone for a while, we getting back in the groove.
5: Right, let's get
2: that thing.
7: Yes, sir. The book of Psalms, chapter 94 and verse 16.
2: Come on.
7: Who will rise up for me against the evildoers?
2: Right, so This is the Most High God speaking. He's asking who is going to rise up for him against evildoers, right? When you look in our community, that's what you see. You see drug dealers. You see people fighting, shooting, stealing, committing adultery. All this stuff is evil, and the Most High wants somebody to stand up against that. Read.
7: Or who will stand up for me,
2: uh-huh,
7: against the workers of iniquity.
2: Right, and that's what we do on this radio show. We stand up for God against the workers of iniquity, against the sinners, the people that are breaking God's laws.
7: Right.
2: That's what we doing here, right? And we got a full house. I can't believe it. Who is these visitors, man? They came in and seen us, right?
4: Who they are.
2: Yeah.
6: Look unfamiliar, man.
2: Look, I didn't take no time to get no articles together. We had articles. They kind of old now. We might still touch on something, but, you know. Get that Isaiah 11. Yes. Like I was saying, you know, we've been traveling around the world. We had people go to Suriname, Kenya, Uganda, all parts of Africa, South America, Central America. We had people in India. Right, right. Right. Where else? Man, just everywhere.
7: The islands of the seas.
2: Right?
7: Mm-hmm. That's St. Croix.
2: St. Croix, right, right. Had Officer Israel down
4: Ghana,
2: there.
4: Ghana.
2: Australia. Tanzania. Right.
4: Canada.
2: Yep, Canada. Yep.
4: Canada.
2: All praises. Hey, the prophets is worldwide. Mm-hmm. So read that scripture for me.
7: Yes, sir. You want me to start at verse 10 or verse 11?
2: 10 is good.
7: The book of Isaiah, chapter 11 and verse 10.
2: Come on.
7: And in that day, there shall be a root of Jesse.
2: That's Christ. Christ is the root of Jesse. Come on.
7: Which shall stand for an ensign of the people.
2: Uh-huh.
7: To it shall the Gentiles seek.
2: Right. So listen, when this is talking about Gentiles, it is not talking about nations outside of the children of Israel.
7: Right.
2: In this particular context, it's talking about the lost sheep. It's talking about Northern Kingdom. It's talking about those people that's been living in a Gentile state of mind.
7: Right.
2: Those who are not following their God. Right. The God of the Bible. Who's a black guy, by the way.
7: Right, sir.
2: Just throw that out there.
3: Yes, sir.
2: You know? Mm-hmm.
3: Yes, sir.
2: Just throw that out there. Mm-hmm. But come on, read on.
7: To it shall the Gentiles seek, and his rest shall be glorious.
2: Read on.
7: And it shall come to pass in that day,
2: come on,
7: that the Lord shall set his hand again, the second time,
2: come on,
7: to recover the remnant of his people.
2: Right, the remnant of his people. Hold that. Get Deuteronomy 28, where it say we'd be scattered.
7: Yes, sir.
2: Yeah, get that. The backup, what I'm saying about the Gentiles,
7: yes, sir.
2: The people that got to be seeking. Come on.
7: Deuteronomy chapter 28 and verse 64.
2: Mm-hmm.
7: And the Lord shall scatter thee among all people, even from the one end of the earth, even unto the other.
2: Right. So the Most High scattered us for breaking his commandments. He scattered us. So, hey, if you check your history books, you can see how we went into the transatlantic slave trade, where we got sent multitudes of places, South America, North America, Central America. You also see, if you go a little further in history, where we was in the sub-Saharan slave trade. We got sent to India. We got sent to... give me some places. Come on.
7: The Arabian countries.
2: All the Arabian countries.
3: Iran.
2: Yeah. All that stuff. So the prophecy was that the Israel's going to be scattered. Come on, read on.
7: From the one end of the earth,
2: uh-huh,
7: even unto the other.
2: All over the globe. God's children is scattered all over the globe among the other people, right? Come on.
7: And there thou shalt serve other gods.
2: Right. So right now, over here in America, they worshiping Caesar Borgia, who is the Christ that they put out in our churches and all that stuff. Hey, look, this white Christ guy, he is everywhere. I mean our people is destroyed by this guy.
3: Yeah. I got a precept, if you don't mind.
2: Hold on, let me finish that. Go ahead, finish that right.
7: And there thou shalt serve other gods,
2: which
7: neither thou nor thy fathers have known.
2: Right. So we didn't know these other gods that we serving. We used to serve a black Messiah. Now we serving what's his name? Caesar Borgia.
4: Caesar Bo.
2: What's his name? Krishna.
4: Krishna. Buddha.
2: Buddha. We serving all these. Allah.
7: Egyptology. Egyptology.
2: Yes. All these different guys. Guys that we never know. You so-called blacks, Hispanics, and Native Americans. This is talking to you. Read.
7: Even wood and stone.
2: Which is your two biggest religions that we have right now, Christianity and Islam. Go ahead and get your script.
3: Hey, get Psalms 83:3. Just to go along with what you were saying, because like you said, this white Christ is everywhere, right? Mm-hmm. And y'all man did a mighty work going, traveling across the world to, you know, teach the people the truth of the Bible, teach them who they are. Mm-hmm. This is why that's important. Go ahead.
7: The book of Psalms, chapter 83 and verse 3. Uh-huh. They have taken crafty counsel.
3: Well, start at verse 2. We'll do verse 2.
7: Verse 2. For lo, thine enemies make a tumult.
3: So the enemies against the children of Israel, right? They made this tumult, this gathering. Go ahead.
7: And they that hate thee have lifted up their head.
3: They hate us, and a lot of our people don't understand that. But keep going. What does it say?
7: They have taken crafty counsel against thy people.
3: They have taken crafty counsel against us. So overseas, right, our men are going teaching the truth of the Bible to repel the lies that they're teaching in all these nations. Because in every single country, that white Jesus Christ exists and it's prominent, right? They pushing that thing hard.
2: Yes.
3: Keep going.
7: And consulted against thy hidden ones.
3: Consulting against us. Our people in these countries that we don't know that they don't know that they Israelites in countries like India and Iran and Japan and these countries, right? They pushing, they not teaching them who they are according to the Bible. Just like here, how we persecuted in America. Same way, but even heavier over there, right? That's what I got on that.
2: Okay. I'll praise. So go back to Isaiah 11.
7: Yes, sir.
2: And let's finish that off. Start at 11 again, chapter 11.
7: The book of Isaiah, chapter 11 and verse 11.
2: Uh-huh.
7: And it shall come to pass in that day that the Lord shall set his hand again the second time to recover the remnant of his people.
2: Right. So that's what the prophets are doing. We are going out to recover the remnant of his people, the remnant of God's people. Come on.
7: Which shall be left from Assyria.
2: Right, because guess what? We were in Assyria captivity. Go ahead.
7: And from Egypt.
2: So we was in an Egypt captivity. Come on.
7: And from Pathros.
2: We're in Pathros.
7: And from Cush.
2: Come on.
7: And from Elam.
2: And
7: from Shinar.
2: Come on.
7: And from Hamath. And from the islands of the sea.
2: And from the islands of the sea. Even your little bitty islands. Our people is out there. And they need the word of God.
3: Right.
2: They don't know who they are. They don't know what a great people and what great rich history they come from. You know. But hey, listen, we gonna teach the people. We gonna teach the people.
7: Right.
2: Yeah.
7: More on that.
2: All right, come on.
7: And he shall set up an ensign for the nations.
2: That's the Bible. This Bible is that ensign. It's gonna let them know who they are. Is going to bring them to remembrance. Come on.
7: And shall assemble the outcasts of Israel.
2: Hey, how could I forget that part? That's hey, listen, we are obligated to go out and find the outcasts of Israel. Those that are walking thinking that they're black Japanese,
7: right?
2: You know what I'm saying? All these different weird names. That's not biblical at all. That's not biblical at all. Come on,
7: and gather together the dispersed of Judah
2: from where?
7: From the four corners of the earth.
2: Everywhere on earth, you know. So we got a tough job ahead of us. But hey, listen, we the men that's up for the task.
7: Right, yes,
2: sir. We the right men for the task. We're gonna get this thing done.
7: That's right.
2: Yeah, yeah.
3: Because our people need us. Our people read us. When you get that, like in Isaiah chapter 1, or Isaiah 1 and 3, it tells us about our people. Mm-hmm. You know what I'm saying?
7: The book of Isaiah, chapter 1 and verse 3. Mm-hmm. The ox knoweth his owner.
3: Keep going.
7: And the ass his master's crib.
3: So everybody know these are two farm animals, right? They have a job. They're not that smart, but they can do their job. They said they know who their owner is. They know where their crib is. Go ahead.
7: But Israel,
3: the children of Israel, right? Go ahead.
7: Doth not know.
3: We don't know. Go ahead.
7: My people doth not consider.
3: And we don't even consider, right? So in America, the so-called land of the free, if we don't even consider here, imagine these other countries where they got all these laws and these ordinances against us teaching the truth, right?
2: Mm-hmm.
3: Imagine how much the more that's multiplied that we don't know who we are.
2: Right.
8: Right. Let's go back to that Isaiah 11 and 11.
7: Yes, sir.
8: Because I like 13 because what this is all about is gathering the 12 tribes. A lot of people, when we go out and teach, they think we just teaching to black people.
7: Mm-hmm.
8: We teaching white, black Jesus, black Christ, black God, black angels, but we also talking to our northern kingdom, what we call so-called Mexicans, Hispanics, right. What do they call them? Dominicans. But right. we also talking to them.
7: Right.
8: Mm-hmm. And they are in the Bible. They are part of the 12 tribes. Read that, verse 13.
7: Yes, sir. Isaiah chapter 11 and verse 13. The envy also of Ephraim shall depart.
8: Read.
7: And the adversaries of Judah shall be cut off.
8: Read.
7: Ephraim shall not envy Judah.
8: Ephraim shall not envy Judah. I know back in the day, officer, they used to talk about black and brown unity. They still
2: right,
8: do that?
2: Right.
8: And it's like here, even here in Kentucky, like when we went out to do that flyer mission, mm-hmm. they really standoffish with us. Yeah, mm-hmm. they don't even want to take the flyer. They be like, mm-hmm. okay.
2: Me no Negro.
8: Yeah, but it's like you just trying to, we just out there trying to get that one. Mm-hmm. You know what I'm saying? We just trying to get that one, and maybe that one can help us persuade the others. But like I'm saying, I'm trying to say is that we are out here for all the 12 tribes, not just the blacks. We out here for the Hispanics, for the Native Americans. Go ahead and finish that verse off.
7: And Judah shall not vex Ephraim.
8: We're not here to vex our northern kingdom brothers and sisters. We here to, like you said, gather the 12 tribes. That's our main job. We here to gather all the tribes, the Dominicans, the Puerto Ricans, the from Ghana, from Jamaica, from what is it, Uruguay. All of these are different tribes: Naphtali, Ephraim, Issachar. All of these tribes. We here to gather them all.
7: Right.
8: Go ahead.
2: Was that it on that?
8: That's it on
2: that. Hey, look, check this out. We're going to take our first break. Y'all hold on. We'll be right back.
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2: All right, shalom, shalom, shalom, shalom, shalom. 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
2: 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Hey, remember, the views expressed here are not necessarily the views of Media Lex Radio or its board of directors. The views expressed here are strictly our own. And we're going to express them, all right? All right, so we got, as usual, is this thing taping?
8: Mm-hmm.
2: Oh, what? You turned it around?
8: I did that on its own.
2: Oh, God. Oh, gosh. I don't know how to do it. Come on. All right, so in true wife fashion, she sent me an article while I'm in the middle of the radio show. But hey, it's a good one, and it's kind of touching on what we was talking about white Christ. Get that video about your favorite and mine, Donald J. Trump.
7: Yes, sir.
2: Read that thing.
8: Houdini. He's always dodging bullets.
2: I know, mastermind. Right? Hey, look, that he got more assassination attempts on
8: it's
2: him
8: like
2: than
8: weekly. Every time I look up, he got shot at.
2: What?
7: It worked the first time. Now it's telling me I got subscribed.
2: Oh gosh.
8: On the Lexington.
2: Yeah.
8: Which one? The first one.
2: Right yeah. There.
8: Ah, yeah. You gotta subscribe.
2: I ain't have to subscribe. I'm on there.
7: It worked the first time. Didn't
2: yeah.
7: It?
2: All right, let's read it.
7: BBC.com. Trump deletes post depicting him as Jesus-like figure after backlash.
2: You see that? So it is not. It wasn't good enough to have Cesar Borgia, you know, predict it. Well. What did it say?
8: Depict
2: himself as Christ. Hey, you know I'm black. I went to black schools. Hey, listen. But now he wants to update the photo. He says, I'm God.
7: Right.
2: Mm-hmm. I'm God. Right? Mm-hmm. Come on.
7: Faced with growing backlash, mm-hmm. U.S. President Donald Trump appears to have removed a controversial Truth Social post depicting himself as a Jesus-like figure.
2: Mm-hmm.
7: The AI-generated image, which showed Trump appearing to heal a sick man in a hospital bed, sparked fierce backlash from both sides of the U.S. political spectrum, including from some of Trump's most ardent supporters. Mm-hmm. The post came just hours after Trump posted a lengthy message criticizing Pope Leo XIV, mm-hmm. a vocal critic of the U.S. and Israeli military operation in Iran.
2: Mm-hmm.
7: Trump acknowledged posting the picture, telling reporters he thought it was me as a doctor. Quote.
2: He thought what? It was him as a doctor. Mm. Oh, the lies. The lies.
8: He's a doctor.
2: Yeah.
8: Don't look like no doctor to me.
2: Yeah, you know that was straight lies.
3: He didn't get the response he wanted.
2: He thought his fan base was gonna be oh yeah, go Trump. Yeah, you are God now.
8: Likes for that.
2: Hey, give me that in Obadiah, man. Give me that in Obadiah. We gonna let me see. Start with verse 3.
7: The book of Obadiah and verse 3.
2: Come on.
7: The pride of thine heart.
2: What?
7: The pride of thine heart
2: uh-huh.
7: hath deceived thee.
2: Right. So this, the book of Obadiah is going into Edom, right? And the Most High told Edom, he said, the pride of thy heart have deceived thee, right? And this is true in Trump's case. You know, he thought he was gonna get them cheers and hoorays and all that kind of good stuff. He thought he was untouchable, on top of the world, right? But even his own fan base turned against him.
7: Right.
2: But they are a prideful people, right? Mm. Read on.
7: Thou that dwellest in the clefts of the rock.
2: You know, the caveman, go ahead.
7: Whose habitation is high.
2: Right. They always in the best places that they live. They live in the skyscrapers right. and things like that. You know, come on.
7: That saith in his heart.
2: What'd he say?
7: Who shall bring me down to the ground?
2: He's saying, who's going to bring me down? I'm on top of the world. Mm-hmm. Nobody can touch me. Right, and this is the mindset that Trump had when he made himself out to be a messiah. Mm-hmm. He said, "I'm the people's champ.
8: Right.
2: I'm saving lives." Wait, why you over there talking about bombing Iran, helping Israel out in this war, right. nonsensical war? What is? It's not a war. It's a genocide.
7: Right.
2: You know what I'm saying? But you want to depict yourself as Christ.
8: Right. Now he want to be God.
2: Make it make sense.
3: Make it mockery.
2: Yeah, yeah.
8: Really? All the stuff he let go on in America, now all of a sudden he can heal the sick.
2: Mm-hmm.
8: He can give sight to the blind. Bro, you're not nowhere near God.
2: Exactly.
8: What are you talking about? You think you are, but you're not.
2: Right. Read on.
7: Though thou exalt thyself as the eagle.
2: As the what?
7: The eagle.
2: Hey, this sounding a whole lot like America, people. This sounding a whole lot like America. What you got?
7: Let me read this paragraph in this article.
2: Uh-huh. Oh, in the article?
7: Yes, sir.
2: Ah, okay.
7: The background of the images included the Statue of Liberty, a large U.S. flag fluttering, fighter jets, and an eagle.
2: Go figure. Go figure. It would say, the pride of thy heart have deceived thee. Who is going to bring America down? That's what he's saying.
7: Right.
2: That's what he's saying. Read it again.
7: Though thou exalt thyself as the eagle, and though thou set thy nest among the stars.
2: Right. Hey, that's going into space travel, right? Hey, look, you see they did the moon landing.
7: The fighter jets.
2: You got Elon Musk trying to set up civilization on Mars, and then you got the other one trying to set up civilization on Venus. Hey, these people crazy, man. These people is crazy. All right, so it said they set their nest among the stars. Come on.
7: Thence will I bring thee down.
2: Hey, listen. Most High said, all that's coming down. All that's coming down. Come on.
7: Saith the Lord.
2: Uh-huh.
7: If thieves came to thee.
2: Jump down to, what's the one I wanted?
7: You want verse, but what it say?
2: I forgot why I went here starting there.
7: Verse 15, where you get it?
2: Yeah, go ahead.
7: Verse 15. For the day of the Lord is near upon all the heathen, as thou hast done, it shall be done unto thee. Thy reward shall return upon thine own head.
3: Yeah, I got a precept for that.
7: What's he got?
3: Sirach 27:27.
7: The book of Sirach, chapter 27, verse 27. He that worketh mischief, it shall fall upon him, and he shall not know whence it cometh.
3: Because the thing about them is they're very proud. Trump's a prime example. He's the proud and prime example of an American, right? Mm-hmm. He's proud. He thinks nobody can bring him down. To the point to where he's putting online pictures of him as the Messiah with warcrafts and planes. Keep going, read verse 28.
7: Mockery and reproach are from the proud.
3: Again, they're proud. So the mockery and reproach, that's what they're doing. They're making mockery, right? Keep going.
7: But vengeance as a lion shall lie in wait for them.
3: Not knowing they're going to be judged for all the evil that they're doing in the world, right?
8: Let's go to 2 Thessalonians, chapter 2, verse
7: 3.
8: Or you can start at verse 4. Let's get straight to it.
7: 2 Thessalonians. Let's get
8: straight to Donald J.
7: Chapter 2 and verse 4. Who opposeth and exalted himself.
2: That's what I was looking for. I'm in the wrong.
8: He said he opposes. Go ahead.
2: No, you got it.
8: He opposes and exalted himself. I ain't even let you read it.
7: Who opposeth and exalted himself above all that is called God.
8: He think he's better. He think he's better than what's written in this Bible. He think he's better than the original. He think that he can go out there and do what Christ can do. He think he's who's that Janice and Jambres when they was doing the tricks too in Egypt? Read.
7: Or that is worshipped, so that he as God sitteth in the temple of God, showing himself that he is God.
8: What did he just do? He just put up a picture for millions for the whole world to see, letting everybody know. I'm the God. I'm Donald. I run the most wicked nation in America.
2: Right.
8: That's why in verse 3 it said that the man of sin should be revealed.
2: Yeah, read it.
8: Read verse 3. Yeah.
7: Verse 3. Let no man deceive you by any means, for that day shall not come.
2: Talking about the day of Christ's return. That day should not come. Come on.
7: Except there come a falling away first.
2: So we had to fall away from our rulership. We had to fulfill all the prophecies that was on us in the Old Testament, going into captivity, ending up here in America, mm-hmm. South America, and on the four corners of the globe, like we read earlier, right? Come on. Mm-hmm.
7: And that man of sin be revealed.
2: So we've already fell away. We're already at the bottom of society, and now this is what's happening now. The man of sin is being revealed.
7: Right.
2: Mm-hmm. Donald Trump is being revealed. Mm-hmm. All the wickedness out there is being revealed. Come on.
7: The son of perdition.
2: The son of perdition. Was there anything else on that article?
3: No. That's crazy.
2: Jump to the next one then. Let's get to the next one.
3: Hopefully, I seen that. I couldn't believe it.
2: Hopefully I can read it with you. No. he do this to me every time. Every time. I say, hey, make sure you can read the article. We good, officer. We good. Hey, read the article. It ain't opening for me. I'm like, dang, bro, you be doing this on purpose.
8: Oh, man.
7: We're good right now.
2: All praises. God is good.
7: This is Variety.com. Mm-hmm. Dwayne Johnson wears skirt to Met Gala.
2: Wow. Come on, dog.
3: Wow.
2: Come on, man.
8: Not The Rock.
2: Not The Rock.
3: Look what he said about it.
8: Man.
2: Hey, listen. This dude is like 350 pounds of muscle.
8: Oh, man.
2: And he got on a tutu.
3: These dudes give us bigger brothers a bad rap. It's always some big.
2: It's the biggest dude.
3: Come on, bro.
2: All right, I'm sorry. Go ahead. Look, we can't even get
8: we're
2: past
8: still
2: the
8: on
2: title.
8: The title.
7: Dwayne Johnson wears skirt to Met Gala because, quote, the most masculine men wear skirts. Unquote, in Polynesian culture.
2: That's crazy.
3: That's crazy.
8: What?
2: Hey.
8: The most masculine. That's crazy.
2: Hey, well, hey, look, I know I was in Hawaii, and you know, they have a lot of Polynesian down there. You know, they're not the children of Israel.

0: to a man.
1: It says women cannot put on man clothes, right? So if you don't know what man clothes is, let's read the second part of the verse, and maybe that can help you understand. Read.
0: Neither shall a man put on a woman's garment.
1: So what is a woman's garment?
2: A skirt.
1: Hey. Rock don't know, but that skirt makes him feminine. Right. This is what the Most High called. This is what we call cross dressing nowadays. Right. Right. The Most High is not with that thing. He says men are not supposed to be in skirts. Women are not supposed to be in pants.
0: Right. Right.
1: Don't hate the messenger. Mm. Hate the message.
0: It's Bible.
1: Right. It's Bible.
0: We finish that.
1: Yeah, finish it.
0: For all that do so,
1: everybody that do, come on,
0: are abomination unto the Lord thy God.
1: That means you are detestable.
0: You want to get it for him?
1: Yeah, get it, get it.
0: Jeremiah chapter 44, verse 4.
1: Come on.
0: Howbeit, I sent unto you all my servants, the prophets,
1: come on,
0: rising early and sending them, saying, oh, do not this abominable thing I hate.
1: This abominable thing that God's hate. God's hates abominations. So when y'all hear that thing that God loves the sinner and hates the sin, those are lies. Mm. God hates the sinner and the sin. Get that. Get that. Sirach 12.
3: Yes, sir.
1: Sirach 12. Hey, listen, this is not your culture, so-called blacks, Hispanics, and Native Americans to be putting on dresses if you a man and putting on pants if you a female. That is not, how do you say, who raised you?
4: Who raised you?
1: Come on, man. Read that thing.
5: The book of Sirach, chapter 12 and verse 6.
1: What God say?
5: For the Most High hateth sinners.
1: Say it ain't so.
5: And will repay vengeance unto the ungodly.
1: And listen, that means eternal damnation. If you a sinner, when Christ cracked that sky, if you ain't repented, if you ain't following the laws that he told us to keep, you gonna die. Matter of fact, get that in Revelations 14 to 12.
3: Yes, sir.
1: Because everybody think, oh, it's just about faith. It's just about grace. No, it's coupled with something else. It's not just having faith by itself. Read that thing.
5: Revelation chapter 14 and verse 12.
1: Come on.
5: Here is the patience of the saints.
1: Come on.
5: Here are they that keep the commandments of God.
1: They keep the commandments.
5: And the faith of Jesus.
1: And the faith in Jesus. They go together like hand in glove.
3: Right.
1: You cannot have one without the other.
3: Right.
5: Can we read verse 4 in the same chapter?
1: Come on.
5: It says, these are they which were not defiled with women.
1: Mm-hmm.
5: That's what's going on right now. You see, that the doctrine that a man can put on a skirt, that came from women.
1: Right.
5: That came from America that teaches immoral sexuality, fornication.
1: Right.
5: When you put on a dress, that's only women encourage that behavior.
1: Exactly. Hey, but they that's why they call get that script. It's in Revelations called them spiritual Sodom in Egypt.
5: Yes, sir. Revelation 11.
1: Yeah, get that thing real quick before we go to this break.
5: Revelation chapter 11 and verse 8.
1: Mm-hmm.
5: Their dead bodies shall lie in the street.
1: Right. Hey, listen, the dead bodies are you Israelites that are not in your true nationality. Mm-hmm. That's walking around here following the people that oppressed you, that put you in slavery, right? You dead if you don't have God's laws in you. Read on.
5: Which spiritually... Excuse me.
1: Start from the beginning.
5: And their dead bodies shall lie in the street of the great city.
1: The great city is America. Come on.
5: Which spiritually is called Sodom and Egypt.
1: Right. It's spiritually called Sodom and Egypt. Why Sodom? Because Sodom was filled with homosexual activities, mm-hmm. right? In Egypt, they enslaved them.

0: Right. And you can see on their dollar bill, they got the pyramid with the all-seeing eye Ra. Mm-hmm. You know, this is not Egypt. It's spiritual Egypt, mm-hmm. right? Go ahead, read on.
1: Where also our Lord was crucified.
0: Right, because guess what? Black Christ was done away with, and Caesar Borgia came in. Right. Now we got Trump. He done crucified him twice. Mm-hmm. You can't make this up. Because we know our Lord got crucified in Israel, right? So, yeah. So, but they crucified his image. Mm-hmm. They crucified his gospel, his word. Mm-hmm. Right? What'd you have to say?
2: Before we drop Dwayne The Rock Johnson, can we Exodus 28? Mm-hmm. Just for the we're talking, what is it, 42? We're gonna tell you about the pants.
3: Oh yeah.
2: Because this culture, Polynesian culture of the men wearing, you know, if you an Israelite, you don't wear no skirt. Right. For a man. Go ahead and read that.
1: Exodus chapter 28 and verse 42. And thou shalt make them linen breeches. To cover their nakedness.
2: Linen breeches. When you look up breeches, breeches are pants.
0: That's right.
2: So let's see who he's talking about. Go ahead.
1: From the loins even unto the thighs they shall reach.
2: So that's telling you right there. It's describing the pants. Go ahead.
1: And they shall be upon Aaron and upon his sons.
2: Upon Aaron and upon his sons. This is when these are pants ordained for the men to wear. He didn't say daughters. He said Aaron and his sons.
0: That's right.
2: Mm. Understand?
0: Mm-hmm. All right, well, hey, listen, it's time for our second break. We're going to take a break. Y'all hold on. We'll be back with more.
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5: praises all, praise. 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Y'all got to make sure y'all keep coming back, man.
7: Yeah.
5: Dang, usually yeah. 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
5: 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The views expressed here are strictly our own. So, we touched on Donald Trump making himself a messiah, replacing Christ.
7: Dang.
5: And now, hey, we didn't get past the title for Dwayne Johnson.
9: Couldn't believe it.
5: Wanting to wear skirts. Mm-hmm. I can't believe it. Talking about some, you masculine. Read that title again.
7: Yes, sir.
5: Read that title
7: Variety.
5: Again.
7: Variety.com. Mm-hmm. Dwayne Johnson wears skirt to Met Gala because the most masculine men wear skirts.
5: Psych.
7: In Polynesian culture.
5: That's crazy. Hey, jump down to the second
7: paragraph.
5: Yeah, I don't want to read that first.
7: I feel great, Johnson said.
5: Start at the top. I just want to
7: say. Yes, sir. Dwayne Johnson rocked a black mohair tailcoat and a bow tie paired with a matching pleated skirt as he walked down 2026 Met Gala red carpet hand in hand with his wife.
5: Listen, this is what I don't understand. How do you feel comfortable walking down the aisle with a woman and your dress longer than hers? You know what I'm saying?
10: You got your legs out too.
5: You got your legs out.
9: This is crazy. Look at the bottom of that paragraph.
7: When asked about the look, which was custom made by designer Tom Brown, Johnson said it was in part inspired by Polynesian culture, in which the most masculine men wear skirts. The tailcoat featured over 350 meters of hand-pleated silk ribbons in a skeletal composition, according to the designer.
9: That's the crazy. Most masculine men.
10: That's how you know our people lost, though. It's like every time something come around, it's always coming from a different culture. We don't never follow our true heritage. This in this read Proverbs 31:3-31.
7: Yes, sir.
10: Envy thou not our oppressors. Yes, we gonna get that. It's like with the Lent. The Lent. They want to copy off these, what are these, Catholic?
9: Yeah, it's Catholic. Right. Walking around with ashes on their head,
10: talking about I rent my garment. Where are you getting this from? You're getting that from another culture. Then they want to do Ramadan. Bruh. All of a sudden, I'm going to fast for 40 days. Then you see them all in the comments. We did that short about it, man. Yeah. They was cussing us out. And it wasn't even people from Palestine and some brothers on there. We do this every year. Shut up. You ain't done that no every year. Read that scripture.
7: Proverbs chapter 3, verse 31. Envy thou not the oppressor, mm-hmm. and choose none of his ways.
10: Why you choosing their culture? Mm-hmm. Why you choosing their heritage over your own?
7: Right.
10: God gave you feast days. Yep. He gave you laws, statutes, and commandments mm-hmm. to keep you straight.
7: Right.
10: But you rather go and kiss a rock.
7: Yeah.
10: Or you rather go in the Christian church and kiss this white dude's feet.
7: Right.
10: A statue's feet. Or you wanna I'm not even talking about what the Pope be doing to the kids. Mm-hmm. But you would take your baby into this Pope and let him do who knows what to your kid.
5: That's not the Pope. That's the Jewish
10: yeah.
5: people.
10: Yeah, that's the Jewish.
5: Bite off the
10: our people.
7: The Pope is doing some
10: yeah.
7: They
10: do the same thing. They do the same thing. I'd be like, why are y'all doing it? Well, I got to get him anointed. Mm-mm. No, you don't. That's up to Sirach 17. Sirach 17 and 11.
7: Sirach. Chapter 17 and verse 11. Beside this, he gave them knowledge and the law of life for an heritage.
10: Our people got the law of life as a heritage. We don't need to be worried about Polynesian culture. So what the Polynesian culture, how they dudes wearing dresses like little girls. I gotta watch my mouth.
5: I know.
10: I gotta watch my mouth, man. It said he gave us our own heritage and the law of life. What does that mean? If you keep God's laws, you're gonna live.
7: Right.
10: When you in those other cultures, you dead. You right. like mm-hmm. the you like the spiritually dead he was talking about from Revelations.
7: Yep.
10: All right. You, yep. What you got?
7: Hey, you guys want I get Matthew 16, verse 26 real quick? Why is it that every single famous black entertainer has been on camera wearing a dress?
9: Man.
7: What it's a common theme. Why is that happening? Read that.
9: Matthew chapter 16, verse 26.
7: Mm-hmm.
9: For what is a man profited mm-hmm. if he shall gain the whole world?
7: Mm-hmm. You gain all the riches, all the fame, all the notoriety, Reed.
9: And lose his own soul.
7: They had to sell their soul. They had to make a covenant with the man who have power to give you fame and notoriety.
9: Right.
7: Jump to Luke chapter 4 real quick. Luke chapter 4, I believe it's verse 5. No, verse 3. Who is it that they sold their soul to? Because that's a real thing. People say that in our culture. Oh, he sold his soul, but they don't really understand what it means to sell your soul.
9: Mm-hmm.
7: Read that. Luke chapter 4 and read verse 5. Come on.
9: The book of Luke chapter 4, verse 5.
7: Come on.
9: And the devil, mm-hmm. taking him up into an high mountain,
7: mm-hmm.
9: showed unto him all the kingdoms of the world in a moment of time.
7: So the devil took Christ to a mountain and showed him all the kingdoms of the earth in a moment of time. That told you that Satan have the power to get into your mind. Read.
9: And the devil said unto him,
7: uh-huh.
9: all this power will I give thee,
7: uh-huh.
9: and the glory of them,
7: uh-huh.
9: for that is delivered unto me.
7: They said, Satan said he got the power to, he can make you a movie star. He can make you a famous rapper.
9: Overnight.
7: Overnight. All you got to do is what?
9: And to whomsoever I will, I give it.
7: Uh-huh.
9: If thou therefore wilt worship me.
7: Do what?
9: Worship me.
7: That's what they doing. That's what you put on a dress, I'm going to make you a movie star. Mm-hmm. If you go on TV and you put out an effeminate example for the rest of your people, I'm going to make you a movie star. Because they know the power behind media. They know that they know the effect mm-hmm. of
10: imagery.
7: Imagery, right.
9: You'll see in a couple of months he'll land a big role.
7: Right.
10: Oh, we got a caller? We got a caller?
5: Okay, all right. Hey, y'all forgive me. I'm going to try to do this. Hello, caller. You are on the air with Radio Lex. Hey, can you hear? Hey, shalom. Who do we have the pleasure of speaking to? Can you hear? What happened?
7: Brother sound like he driving through the mountains.
10: Not like this.
5: Yeah, call him while you driving through the mountains.
10: Ah, man.
5: You there, caller? Oh, gosh. All right,
10: he
5: goodbye.
10: Had a caller.
5: All right, well, we tried. Hey, and listen, we did it right, though, so it wasn't our fault. Yeah, I heard him. He said,
10: hey, shalom. I just wanted to say shalom.
5: Hey, was that it? Who was reading?
10: Oh, he's calling back.
5: Look, you're not going to keep interrupting my show with your missed signal, man. I'll try this one more time. Hey, caller, you on the air.
1: Hey, hello. Can y'all hear me?
10: There you go.
5: Gosh, try to stay on the phone this time.
1: Hey, shalom, shalom.
5: What's going on? What you got? We got a couple of minutes. What you got? You there?
1: Hello?
9: Yeah.
10: Hello. Yeah, we can hear you. Say something.
5: All right, we can't.
10: He's trying to listen to the radio.
5: On the radio. Oh,
10: you gotta just talk.
5: Hey, listen. Go to Jeremiah 17:4.
6: Yes, sir.
5: Yeah. So, you know, just like we started at the top of the show saying, you know, that we had to go all around. Our people are scattered all around the world. They don't know who they are. We had to go and teach the people. Mm-hmm. This is why we cling on to the other nations, their ways and culture, right? We've lost our own. Read that.
7: Jeremiah chapter 17 and verse 4.
5: Uh-huh.
7: And thou, even thyself, shalt discontinue from thine heritage that I gave thee.
5: There you go. God gave, as you read in Sirach 11, God gave us 17 and 11. Sure. God gave us laws, statutes, and commandments for heritage. We wouldn't keep those laws, so he took our heritage away from us. And now we are clinging on to everybody else's culture instead of desiring to find our nation. I think, Officer Isaac, I think you spoke to it earlier, saying that Isaiah 1:3, mm-hmm. our people don't know. Let's get that real quick.
6: Yes, sir.
5: Our people don't know who we are. You could ask, and I'm just talking about the black people in this sense. Mm-hmm. You could ask three different so-called black people. One gonna say they African American. One gonna say I'm black. One gonna say I'm this. I'm that. I'm Egyptian. I'm Baptist. Man, come
10: I'm Christian.
5: On. Baptist ain't a nationality. Get out of here, Goofy. Read that.
7: The book of Isaiah, chapter 1 and verse 3.
5: Come on.
7: The ox knoweth his owner,
5: uh-huh.
7: and the ass his master's crib.
5: Right. So an ox is an unintelligent animal, right? But he knows who his owner is, mm-hmm. right? Our Israel owner is the Most High God, the Black Messiah.
9: Right.
5: Right? He says, in an ass, he knows his master's crib. Mm-hmm. We don't know where we're from. Where you come from? I'm from Egypt. I'm from Ethiopia. Nobody say Ethiopia. Everybody want to be from Egypt or somewhere Kings is. They don't want to be the ones with the big bones in their nose. they never claim that. Nobody claims that. Right. So read on.
7: The ox knoweth his owner,
5: uh-huh.
7: and the ass his master's crib.
5: Come on.
7: But Israel doth not know.
5: That you so-called blacks, Hispanics, and Native Americans, you do not know your nationality. You are not Mexican, Puerto Rican. Hey, listen, rich ports? You come from, your nationality is rich ports? Mm-hmm. Listen, you are the children of Israel. Uh-huh. Read that bottom part.
7: But Israel doth not know.
5: They don't know, and?
7: My people doth not consider.
5: They don't consider. They are not trying to find out who they really are. They're not trying to seek themselves in this Bible. They're happy wearing dresses from another culture. You understand? Mm-hmm. They happy with all this wild stuff that they be doing in this country and in these other lands as well. You know, they happy to be a part of that, celebrating Christmas and 4th of July. When you was, when you were slaves, that's not your holiday. You was a slave. 4th of July is not for you. It's not your freedom. Your freedom come when the Messiah come back.
6: Right,
5: you know?
6: Right.
5: So, hey, listen, our time's up. I hope you had a good time. Lawrence, will you stick in, stick around next Thursday, 7 p.m. We'll be back, right? Until then, we'll say shalom.
6: Shalom.
11: MediaLex is funded in part by Just Fund Kentucky. JustFundKY.org.

0: listening to MediaLex Radio, WLXU 93.9 LPFM, Lexington, Kentucky.
1: MediaLex is funded in part by the Snowy Owl Foundation, snowyowlfoundation.org.